0: Also, Pastor Tim Baldwin from Bethel Deliverance Northeast.
1: All the way from Northeast.
2: I'm really close, really. I'm much closer than Pastor Brian. God bless you, Christian and Culture family. Welcome to another exciting episode. And gentlemen, let's do it.
0: Brian's church is far as heaven. Is
2: you know it's close.
0: Where?
2: It's the stop right before heaven. That's the
1: it's not the third heaven. It's the second one.
0: The rest of us have a toll line. He's got a direct line. He's right there.
1: That's terrible.
0: Well, praise the Lord. The Bible says a merry heart doeth good like a medicine. Yes. And we love each other, so we can do that. You can't do it, but we love each other.
1: That's right.
0: And we love to joke and play. It's just a great thing because being a Christian is lighthearted.
2: Amen.
0: We're not walking around waiting for death. We're enjoying this life with God.
1: That's right.
0: We're walking in joy. We're walking in peace. And we're walking in power.
1: Yes.
0: And today we want to bring you to Matthew's Gospel, chapter 25. Now our reference will be verses 1 through 13. And we're talking about Jesus' teaching on the 10 virgins. Now, the theme that we have extracted is to be ready when he comes. And I fear that most of us will not be ready. Now here's the doctrinal issue. Mm. If you're born again, you're ready. Okay? You're born again. But there's a little bump in the road called the judgment seat of Christ. So even when you leave here, and I'm telling you, if the rapture comes today, we go right to the judgment seat. If you die in Christ now, you'll go to the kingdom of God awaiting that judgment. Yeah. But it's not judgment of condemnation.
2: Right.
0: It's really an evaluation of how you lived your life.
2: That's right.
1: That's right.
0: These 10 virgins are a type of the church and those who are commanded to wait for the Lord. So we're going to look at their response, how they ran out of oil. We're going to look at their response when the bridegroom showed up, how some of them were not ready, and what they attempted to do to be able to meet the bridegroom. So see if you can find yourself in this story. And at the end, we'll come back and pray with you so that you can get refilled and understand what it means to walk with God. Gentlemen, let's evaluate this. Now, we understand the cultural aspect, but I really want to dig into the meaning of this particular story. What is Jesus trying to teach us specifically?
2: Yeah, specifically to be prepared for the second coming, right? To be prepared.
1: Yes.
2: For him to come. And again, as we get into the text, you'll see the unpreparedness. You'll see the frivolous nature of those who did not bring extra oil and that kind of thing. And so so the heart of the story is really being prepared for the second coming of Christ.
1: Yeah.
2: Wow.
1: Yeah. And the dread of not being ready.
2: Yeah.
1: You know, the dread of not having enough oil, not being prepared, and how quickly, and I think that's the part, that how quickly it can come upon you.
2: Yeah.
1: Right? Some text says thief in the night, but this one came as the bridegroom. He called out and they were just not ready. And I think that's the other side of the coin. It's a little scary to think that you could get a notice to be prepared and still very much decide you're not going to prepare yourself. So
0: all right. Let's get doctrinal.
1: Let's talk.
0: I think I'm surrounded by great men of God who have spent significant time in Scripture.
1: Yes,
0: and I know that I'm echoing the question many of our viewers will be asking.
1: Yes.
0: And you gave the overall theme. Mm-hmm. Be ready when the Lord comes back.
1: Yes.
0: Okay? But now let's look at the nuances of it.
1: Mm-hmm.
0: There were five who did not have oil.
1: Yes.
0: Right? How'd the oil run out? And how is that a metaphor for our oil?
2: Yeah, well, it ran out because they did not bring enough. They weren't prepared. Like the five that brought extra oil were really prepared for the second coming. They were prepared for the appearance of Christ. And the one who ran out, the five who ran out, they didn't have enough because they didn't prepare to bring enough. So their preparation wasn't there.
1: That's
2: in terms
1: right.
2: of, again, that second coming. So it's almost like just kind of living this frivolous kind of life and just kind of doing you is what we say in the culture, right?
1: Yeah.
2: I'm going to do me. And it's like not really being concerned about the second coming again. But I don't think we talk about it enough.
0: Right.
2: You know, I don't think we teach it and preach it enough because we're living life like nothing is going to happen.
1: Yeah.
2: Scripture says we don't know the day or the hour. We don't know the time when the Lord is coming back. And so the five who don't have enough, they don't bring enough, and it's almost like I'm not even concerned about that.
0: Right.
2: I'm not even. Wow. I'm not even like the second coming of the Lord is not even on my radar.
0: Right. Mm-hmm. Right. Mm-hmm.
1: Yeah. And that's the cavalier nature.
2: Yeah.
1: Of what you feel, you can just see them, right? You can just see the five that aren't prepared. They're just chilling out. You know, they hear the message. They might even be churchgoers. They go to church. They can hear a good message, but it's something about it. It just doesn't move them the same as those who are actually hearing it and preparing themselves. So these are the people that can take it or leave it. Like, you know, if the message great, then oh, that's nice. If it's not, God becomes the addendum to those with less oil, right? He's not the priority. He's an addendum to my day. I add him to what I want. I add him. If I'm feeling bad, I'll add God. Not I need God. It's I'll add him to my day. And so you can just feel the cavalier nature of those who didn't have enough oil. And they're the folks that some of them in our churches. These are people that call themselves Christians and never go to church. Mm-hmm. Or they call themselves Christians and you don't see a holy lifestyle. It's not that important to do all the other details that you other serious Christians are talking about. You guys are too deep. I heard that one. You're too deep. You're too much. You want too much from people. But, you know, God has a requirement. He has an expectation. So the cavalier nature is what I think we see in that whole less oil event.
2: Even when you look at that oil concept, it's really that inner faith piece. Really, that internal that internal mm-hmm. faith that's happening there, like my level of connectivity, that is what that really represents when you look at it from that perspective.
1: Yeah, it's not happening. Yeah. It's a disconnect.
0: Now, there are many who say that Jesus was speaking the oil. They always make the reference to the Holy Spirit.
2: Right.
1: Right.
0: So there are some who say, oh, he was talking about the Holy Spirit. If that were true, then the Holy Spirit can run out.
2: Yeah.
1: That's why it can't be true. The Holy Spirit
2: so,
1: will not run
2: so
1: out.
2: So, no, let me recant that. You know, no, Bishop, so the lamp, the wick is the faith, mm-hmm. and that oil does represent the Holy Spirit. When you look at some commentators, they talk about that. Mm-hmm. They talk about that it represented that inner guide, the Holy Spirit, but not from the perspective of like it can run out. We know the Holy Spirit can't run out,
1: right.
2: But we can disconnect.
1: We can disconnect, absolutely.
2: Right? Yeah. So it's not about the Holy Spirit being able to run out, but again, it's just that inner connection. It's that inner peace that's happening with us as believers.
1: Like, how many believers that go to church are actually filled with the Spirit? Right? There's so many people I think go to church who may like the church. I mean, I did it for years. I went to church. I liked the songs. I thought the choir was cool, and I had my favorite choir that I liked singing before I was actually born again. I was going to church, and I was not filled with the Spirit. I can tell you that. I was not filled with the Holy Spirit at all.
2: Yeah.
1: So there are people who go to church, hear the message, even like what you say, but they don't have that oil. The Spirit of God is not there. There is a disconnect somewhere. And you know, as to how they get that, if what we're saying isn't resonating, if what we're saying isn't the PowerPoint, you know, of course God has to move on the heart, but yeah.
2: But in the text, though, when we look at the text speaks about that judgment piece and being cast out or being like it being too late because the door is being closed.
1: It's too late.
2: So that there is a connotation in there that individuals, as Pastor Brian said, there's this fondness about the bride.
1: Yeah.
2: There's this fondness about church, about Christianity. But is there really a real transformation there? Is salvation really? It's like authentic faith versus like
1: So
2: because again, at the end of the text, it tells us that the door closes,
1: the door
2: which really
1: close.
2: Speaks to final judgment. And so, if I'm a believer, there's no way judgment is final for me.
1: Mm. Well.
0: I'm enjoying what I'm hearing. I love a good Bible
1: conversation.
0: Or a
1: person finds they're not a believer.
2: Right. Matthew 7:21-23.
1: They find they're not a believer because there is no oil. And it's too late for you to go try to get good.
2: Right.
1: Right? And, I know that's
0: parable in Mark 4, the sower and the seeds, was a very interesting parable, a bit complex, and Jesus knew of its complexity.
1: Sure.
0: And then he interprets it.
1: Mm-hmm. Yeah.
0: If I'm not mistaken, that's the only parable he ever just unpacked.
1: Unpacked, right? Yes.
0: Because of its severity. In fact, he said, if you don't understand this one, you can't understand any.
1: Right.
0: This one is probably one of his most problematic stories, Matthew 25. Mm-hmm. It's part of the Olivet Discourse, mm-hmm.
1: yes.
0: which means it's an end-time thing.
2: Right.
0: Sure
2: it
0: okay, because it's all, you know, contextual.
1: Absolutely.
0: So in 24, I got all these signs mm-hmm. that are pointing to the return of Christ. Then in 25, mm-hmm. I have this story yes. about the return of the Christ to some degree, and some are ready and some are not.
1: True.
2: Right in between the faithful servant.
0: Right.
2: And the talents.
0: Yes.
2: Yeah.
0: yeah. Right
2: yeah.
0: in between.
2: Yeah.
0: So he's speaking. I don't know how we can make a church analogy to this simply because once I'm in his hand, I can't be plucked out.
2: Right.
0: So the door cannot be closed to me.
2: Right.
0: Hence the judgment seat,
1: yes.
0: which does not try salvation,
1: yes.
0: but it tries motive
2: right.
0: and results.
1: And
2: right.
1: it works.
0: Okay.
1: Yeah.
0: So who's he talking about? It doesn't make a lot of sense to go from the end time talk of 24 that deals with the world and the nation mm-hmm. of Israel, and then the talents, which deals with the nation of Israel. What mm-hmm. did you do with all that I gave you
2: right.
0: through the Abrahamic
1: sure.
0: covenant, the
1: yeah.
0: Palestinian
1: sure.
0: covenant, the
2: yeah.
0: Davidic covenant? What did you do with that?
2: Yeah.
1: Right.
0: And then I get this,
1: uh-huh.
0: and yet Christ doesn't always talk about the church. He seems to leave that out of his teaching because
2: sure.
0: it's not there.
2: Right.
1: Sure.
0: Okay?
1: That's right.
0: So how can our listeners and Christians moving forward make a church application without stretching?
2: Well, even if we don't say the church, it has to be for believers. It has to be because, again, it's talking about the bride and the bridegroom. So the bride is the church.
1: It's the church.
2: And the bridegroom is Christ. And so he has to be talking about believers in the text.
1: Yeah.
2: It's again, because he would not be warning unbelievers to be prepared for his coming.
1: No.
2: And so it has to be about the church. He doesn't actually say the church in the text.
1: Right.
2: But the bridegroom, the bride and the bridegroom. Again, we know that the bride is the church.
0: Well, you're stretching me. Because my theology has never allowed me to make the church the bride. My theology says the church is the body of Christ, and Christ can't be married to his own body.
2: Well, but who is he coming back for?
0: He's coming back for the church.
1: The church.
2: Right. So if he is the bride, and we, the church,
1: he's
2: are the
1: bridegroom.
2: I mean, he's right. We're the bride, and he's the bridegroom.
1: Yes.
0: Yeah,
1: right.
0: But that doesn't resonate with me, because in Revelation he says to John, "Come on, I'm going to show you the bride, the Lamb's wife." And the next thing he saw was New Jerusalem. We have never been referred to. I think that analogy came up when Paul said in 1 Corinthians, I have espoused you as a chaste virgin, as a bride.
1: Right.
0: But we've never been put in that position, because that would make Jesus, it's kind of like a conflict. If I'm his body, how can I be his bride? And who is John calling the bride
2: right.
0: when he says, come on and I'm going to show it to you?
1: Right.
2: So when you talk about New Jerusalem, This is obviously after.
0: That's correct.
2: Right. Mm-hmm. After we
0: That's
2: go,
0: correct.
2: After we leave earth.
0: That's correct.
2: Right. And we come back. New
0: That's
2: Jerusalem,
0: correct.
2: New earth, new. Right.
0: That's
2: so,
0: correct.
2: So it's after that. So again, when you look at the concept of it, when it says the bride groom mm-hmm. and in the text, who's the bride
0: mm-hmm. for me? Israel.
1: Israel's the bride for him.
2: Okay.
1: Yeah.
2: Okay.
0: Israel. And when you say...
2: But we aren't Israel.
0: No. So it has no application for us unless we stretch it.
1: So
0: these stories, the whole Olivet discourse is to the nation of Israel.
2: Right.
0: The whole thing.
1: I agree.
0: Right. The whole thing.
2: Right.
0: The judgment of nations.
2: Mm-hmm.
0: You know, I was hungry
1: all
0: and you didn't
1: that.
0: Feed
1: yes.
0: me. I
2: yeah.
0: was in prison. All of that was for the nation of Israel.
1: Very true.
0: In my world, my theology is very, very, very, very, very, very, very, very non-Pentecostal. My theology says the church was always an invisible secret until the Apostle Paul came along. Sure. Jesus introduces it when he says, now listen here. Peter says, thou art the Christ, the Son of the living God. Flesh and blood haven't revealed this to you, but my Father. And yeah. I'm saying to you that based on the revelation that you just had, mm-hmm. I'm going to build my church.
2: Right.
0: And the gates of hell will not overwhelm.
2: Right.
1: True.
0: That's it.
2: Right.
0: That's the only time he spoke of it, the only time he ever dealt with
1: right.
0: it. Then he has Paul come in, and Paul just unwraps it first in Ephesus.
2: Mm-hmm.
0: In Ephesus, he just unwraps that bad boy.
2: Yeah.
0: And yes. makes it so substantive.
1: Who we are.
0: Then he builds on it later through yes. Romans, Colossians, and so forth.
1: Yes.
0: And so Jesus never did that. So why make statements to something that doesn't... Now, I'm not saying we can't find an applicable truth, but how can we even put the church in here?
1: Mm-hmm.
0: Because when I teach this, I say, okay, how did the oil run out?
1: Right. Hmm? Right.
0: Well, how did it run out? I mean, people always say, well, the oil is the Holy Spirit.
1: Well, we have
0: how can it be the Holy Spirit when he's not in these people?
1: Right.
0: So what's going on here? I think that the story is just like as it was in the days of Noah, as it was in the days of Lot. People are so caught up, and the story talks about preparation.
1: Sure.
2: Right.
1: Sure.
0: And even sinners have to be prepared. They have to be
1: sure.
0: warned.
1: Warned, mm-hmm. yes.
0: Warned. So agreed. Nobody says, hey, I didn't know you were coming.
1: Right.
0: Well, then the church didn't do its job.
1: Mm-hmm. Right.
0: When we make a Christological application and say, okay, I'm going to come over to you.
1: Yeah.
0: The rapture came. You're gone.
1: Right.
0: So where am I going to go to get oil?
1: Right.
0: You're gone. If you yeah. are the body, if you are the bride, then he comes back. And if this is a raptural thinking and teaching, right. then you're gone. So who would I go to get oil?
1: At that point.
2: If we're talking about the rapture and that whole being caught away, and when we look at the end time events,
1: mm-hmm.
2: there is going to be individuals here, left here, and many say it's the 144,000 who has a responsibility to preach the gospel.
0: But they're all Jews.
1: They're Jews.
2: Right, but
1: yeah.
2: they still have the responsibility
0: I agree.
2: Of preaching the gospel.
0: World.
2: So that's how the gospel is heard
0: I agree.
2: In the inside after the church is raptured.
0: I agree.
1: But,
2: yeah.
1: but I hear Bishop saying, but where's the oil coming from? Right? Even at that
2: yeah.
1: point, if you get it,
2: sure,
1: we
2: sure.
1: know more than likely you're
2: yeah.
1: going to die
0: now,
1: for your faith.
0: Here's the conflict. I shouldn't say conflict. Here's the challenge.
1: Mm-hmm. Okay.
0: That you guys are so appropriately able to handle. Yeah. Our listeners are listening to this
2: yeah.
0: and they're saying, okay, you know, I got to be ready. But what do I need to do to be ready?
1: Yeah.
0: Is
1: yeah.
0: this verse saying that there are works that make me ready? How should I be ready? Now, Paul tells the church at Ephesus, by the time he gets down to about the fourth chapter,
1: yeah.
0: okay, the first three, he's like, this is what you should be.
2: Right.
0: You're seated in heavenly places.
2: Mm-hmm.
0: Chapter four, he starts in the doing. We
1: mm-hmm.
0: get around that chapter.
1: Mm-hmm.
0: He starts unfolding it to that way. We get to chapter five. He says, keep on being filled with the Spirit.
1: Mm-hmm. Yep.
0: Now, the King James just says, be filled.
1: Mm-hmm. That's it.
0: But he leaves out the constant working.
1: Yeah.
0: If I'm keeping on, if I keep on being filled with the Spirit,
1: yeah.
0: you notice then
1: yeah.
0: the next trend of thought. He says, make melody in your heart.
1: Yes.
0: Treat people differently.
1: Yes.
0: Husband, love your wife.
1: Wife,
0: yes. submit to your husband. If you notice what he does,
1: yes.
0: he says when you're filled with the Spirit,
1: yes.
0: your behavior changes.
1: Right. Absolutely.
0: Right. So he says
1: absolutely.
0: Keep on being filled so that it can keep touching
1: yes.
0: your behavior
2: mm-hmm.
0: and you treat people
2: mm-hmm.
0: right.
1: Yes.
2: Right.
0: When Jesus gives this, for them who are listening,
1: yes.
0: they understand the dynamic. It's just like the lost coin. The lost sheep,
1: right.
0: all of those things, they understood.
1: Yeah.
0: Now, we will take a New Testament application because that's just what we do.
1: Yes.
0: But for our listener today,
1: yeah. Yeah.
0: they're wondering, what do I need to do to be ready
1: sure.
0: if I'm saved?
1: Sure.
2: But again, Bishop, when you look at the text is really speaking in terms of authentic faith versus like faith that's not again because again at the end of the text it talks about the door being closed.
0: I agree with
2: right.
0: you.
2: Right. So the readiness piece has to be authentic faith. It has to be
0: okay. I'll give you that.
2: Real faith. It has to be saving faith.
1: Yeah.
2: Right?
0: All right. So now I'm saved.
2: Right.
0: So if I'm born again,
2: yes.
0: can I have the door shut on me?
2: No.
0: Okay. So then apparently it can't be for Christians then.
2: See,
0: This can't be for Christians. You just took away the judgment.
2: But we even said in the beginning of of the broadcast, that in the end times, we know that the scripture says that everyone dead and alive will be judged for their work.
0: I agree.
2: And so we will be judged, but we won't be judged for damnation.
0: But this says the door is closed.
1: I think.
0: Just jump. Get in the deep end of the pool.
1: I got to read all the day like this. And got to me. So, for perlocutionary sake.
2: Come on, perlocution.
1: So, perlocutionary sake, we're going to extract a truth. Okay? So, we do know you got to be ready. And I think to answer your question, Bishop, on the end of it, we do have to have a working spiritual connection. I think, and that has to be. The text is kind of saying you do need that oil. And we know we can go a long place of that. But technically, you need your spirit should be right in order to be prepared for the Lord. And I think how you keep your spirit right is you need to have a good prayer life. You need to have an honest prayer life, right? You need to have some real intimate times with the Lord so that you really understand whether you know him and whether he knows you. Of course, he knows you. But, you know, is that relationship sustainable enough that it's changing your actions? Right.
2: I'm gonna throw some more gas on the fire. Because if we go to Matthew 7, yeah. 21, 23,
0: right.
2: Lord, I did all these things in your name.
0: Yeah. Right.
2: And he says, depart from me, for I never knew you.
0: Right.
2: Who's that for?
0: Well, you gotta understand something. There's one element that's missing in that Matthew 7 verse. There's no proof that they did it. They said we did it. He said you didn't. He said, I don't know you.
2: Well,
0: there's no proof
2: semantics,
0: that they did.
2: Bishop.
0: No.
1: No.
0: It's a beautiful story that says there are going to be people who come to me and say they did those things.
2: Yeah. Right.
0: But he's not saying you did them. He's saying, I don't know you.
1: Yeah.
2: Right. But could it be that they did things and believed they were doing it for the Lord? Again, are there going to be people who really don't have saving faith, who believe that they are?
0: I believe there are people who are not born again
2: who believe that they are,
0: who carry out the work of the gospel, but in their hearts, they know they're not born again.
2: So it had to be those individuals.
1: That's who I'm thinking it is, because
0: they're not Christian.
2: We're going to come back.
1: This is not a Christian. These are people that were so close, but yet so far away.
0: This is not.
1: They're not Christians.
0: Even Matthew 7. Mm-hmm. It's not a Christian issue, because the concept is you got to let me in by my works.
2: Sure.
0: Now, the Christians already know.
1: Right.
0: They're not even going to be able to come to him and say, I did these things. Because according to Paul, their evaluation is automatic.
1: Right.
0: He tells them the foundation is laid. You only have six materials to build.
1: Right.
0: Gold, silver, precious stone, wood, hay, and stuff.
2: Right.
0: Then what God does, you walk up as a believer and you put all your works down. And then he sends the fire to test it.
1: Yeah, this is true.
0: And the only thing left is what you carry into the next world.
1: Yes.
0: The Christian doesn't even have to stand there and say, I laid hands on 37 people and 25 of them got healed.
1: No.
0: Because it's not necessary.
1: No.
0: So if Jesus is identifying a group of people who are trying to get in because of their works, it can't be Christians.
1: No, it's not Christian.
0: It has to be people who think they're religious and they're doing religious duties.
2: That's the exact concept.
0: They're religious.
2: Who believe that they are Christians.
0: Right.
2: Absolutely.
1: So
0: that's why. That's why he can say, I don't know you.
2: Right.
1: Yes.
0: Because
2: so now
0: you
2: we're
0: don't
2: on the same
0: know
2: page.
0: Me. We've been on the same page all along. But that's why we have this broadcast. We've been on the same page all along.
1: Yes.
0: You know, I think what happens for us today when we tell people to be ready when the Lord comes back, what does that mean?
2: Yeah.
1: Right.
2: Yeah.
1: Right.
0: If I tell you I'm born again, how much more ready can I be?
1: Right.
2: Sure.
0: So week after week, we tell people, oh, you better be ready when Jesus comes.
1: Yeah.
0: And then we use these 10 verses. Oh, well, you know, you got to be ready.
1: Yeah.
0: What does that mean to the born again Christian?
1: Right.
0: Praise the Lord. We thank you for joining us today. This program is kind of unique because the topic was so hot. It was so hot. The conversation was eye-opening and illuminating. And so we had to go into a second broadcast so that you could get the full gist of what the Lord was saying when he teaches us about these five virgins that are wise and five that are foolish. So we want you to join us for another exciting episode of The Christian and the Culture as we look at the lives of the five wise virgins and the five foolish virgins with the question, Are you ready for the return of the Lord? Thanks for joining us.
3: 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Positively different.
4: The God Wants Me Well Health and Wellness Conference of 2025 offers an illuminating teaching from Bishop Eric A. Lambert Jr. on having a stable mind when life is unstable.
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1: In a culture of intense Bible-denying skepticism, Associates for Biblical Research exists to strengthen followers of Jesus by affirming the authority of the Bible. 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
2: I'm always the first one up. I'm always up for a challenge. I'll overcome any obstacle. I don't believe in limits. I refuse to be average.

0: Welcome to One Day Closer. Today we're going to be talking about the need to bring Jesus into our own backyards. I remember several years ago when I was in seminary learning about how the United States had been the leading sender of missionaries, but there had been a shift that we had become the third in receiving missionaries in our country, and how great the need is in our country right now because of all of those who don't know Jesus as a kind of post-Christian nation that we're moving into. And so today I'm very excited that we have our repeat guest, Gabor Grace, to come and tell us about why he came to the United States as a missionary from post-communist Hungary. So Gabor, it's so great to have you back on the show.
1: Thank you for having me.
0: Absolutely. And I want to just encourage our viewers to get to know you better and your story. We had you on the episode Faith Like a Mustard Seed, and just an incredible story of how God used you and worked in and through you and others in communist Hungary to bring the gospel in just incredible ways. I love hearing the story over and over again. So encourage them to check that out. And then also, you've captured that in a book as well called The Outrageous Promise.
1: Mm-hmm.
0: Yeah. Yes. So encourage our viewers to check that out if they want to be inspired by what God's doing. But today we're going to talk about something a little different, and that's you're watching God work as communism falls in Hungary in just incredible ways. Mm-hmm. And then God burdens you for the need that you're seeing in the United States. So Tell us about how that came about.
1: Yeah, I mean, we never planned to be on that route. I mean, we never planned that we're going to ever live in the U.S. or wanted to live in the U.S. I was 50 years old when 9 years ago when we came.
0: Wow.
1: You could imagine with family leaving behind, adult children, mm-hmm. and then elderly parents and all that. But God made it very clear that we have to be here because we're living in unprecedented moments in history. Mm-hmm. In 1 Chronicles 12, we read about the mighty man of David. And we read a very interesting phrase. It says, "They understood the times."
0: Mm.
1: And I think we are living in really unique times in history where Christianity is shifting, and this nation, as the biggest player in the missional, space, is going through very significant changes, and it's going to have a ripple effect.
0: Yeah.
1: So that's why we felt we need to come and help, maybe to bring some kind of, understanding from the outside.
0: Mm-hmm.
1: I don't know if you played sports, in high school or college, you go into a locker room and you say, "Guys, we're going to open the window." and the other guys say, "What are you talking about?" so that's what kind of we felt that, well, I think it's time to open the window a little bit because we are the Christianity here is living in an echo chamber, which echo chamber is getting smaller and smaller.
0: Yeah, yeah.
1: While we have a mission to accomplish, and that is going to have an impact to the rest of the world.
0: Yeah. Tell us a little bit about that reality, because for a lot of us who are, and oftentimes maybe in our evangelical bubbles and things, we may not understand the reality of what's actually happening in our nation.
1: Well, I mean, it's there are a lot of research that talks about that, but just a couple of them. The U.S. right now is the fifth largest nation with the most non-Christians residing within its geopolitical border, which means about 168 million people who clearly say that, well, we don't believe in Jesus, we don't believe in God, we don't believe in the Bible, which is staggering if you think about that. In the United States, there are more non-Christians than the whole population of Russia.
0: Yeah, wow.
1: So we're right after Bangladesh.
0: Yeah, wow.
1: So that's a mission field. It's right across the street.
0: Mm-hmm.
1: And sometimes you wonder that, how did that happen? Mm-hmm. Why we were having our Bible studies? Why we sent missionaries to the whole world?
0: Mm-hmm.
1: It just, how could they've happened that 2.5 million people every single year leaves the church in the U.S. and 4,000 churches closes for good.
0: Wow.
1: That just that changes the landscape. So what we see that in 1980, if I don't mistaken, if 65% of the missionaries were sent from the U.S.
0: Mm-hmm. That are into the world.
1: Into
0: 65%.
1: The world. Right now, 63% of the missionaries are coming from the global south.
0: Wow.
1: So most of the there's just a whole
0: huge shift. Yeah.
1: A whole shift. And our own we're losing our own culture and own people here.
0: Mm-hmm. Mm-hmm.
1: And now we could say, well, yeah, that's one country, but the U.S. is not one country. The U.S. is a special entity in terms of the global impact through the culture and through the social media and through the economy. It's just the biggest elephant in the room of the nations.
0: Yeah, tell us a little bit more about that. How the U.S. is in.
1: Well, a couple of months ago, I was in China, you know, hosting a symposium for educators.
0: Yeah.
1: And I was surprised to see that kids are reading the same thing, dressing the same way, listening to the same music. I mean, it just the impact that comes from here touches everybody and everything in the whole world.
0: Wow.
1: It's a culture shaping that happens through the American pop culture or social media culture or whatever you call it.
0: Yeah. Wow.
1: Okay.
0: Oh, that's great. We're going to take a quick break and then come back and dive more into this important topic. Stay tuned. We'll be right back to talk more about what it looks like to begin bringing Jesus into our own backyard.
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0: Welcome back to One Day Closer. We're here with Gabor Grace talking about how to bring Jesus into our own backyard, as he's someone who came from Hungary as a missionary to our country. So Gabor, we were just hearing these incredible statistics in the shift of what's happening in our country, in our culture, and the need for Jesus here. Tell me about the culture of the church and how that's playing into all this.
1: Right. So what I learn and experience is that we have a program and pulpit centric church model where people are going, not, I don't want to generalize, but a lot of people are going like customers and consumers. Mm-hmm. Okay, and they switch quickly if they don't get what their expectation is. So there are various statistics about how few believers know anything about the Great Commission, or they have not heard what the Great Commission is, or cannot identify that. Recently, there was a research done about the theological understanding of evangelicals in America. 65% of self-identifying evangelicals believe that humans are born innocent in the eyes of God. 43% believe that Jesus was a great teacher, but not the Son of God.
0: Wow.
1: I mean, just like, how? How is that possible that, you know, going to church, you know, all the time and not being discipled, not being really understood what the gospel is and what is our mandate to the lost? You know, C.S. Lewis says that when you enjoy something, you praise it and share it.
0: Yeah.
1: If you enjoy Jesus, you praise him and share it with others.
0: Yeah.
1: So that's one of the things that we see, that what we built is the mindset that, well, the pastor is going to preach the gospel. Okay, so at best, I'm going to bring someone to the church. Mm-hmm. Or we said, well, we're going to have one big event. We're going to invite the newest, speaker or, the famous guy, Christian celebrity, and he's going to share the gospel. Yeah. So we're going to put every effort into that one big event. Mm. But what we see that people are moving away from that, lost are moving away from that because they lost their belief and trust in the church as an infrastructure. Mm-hmm. So instead of having one big event, we need to have millions of moments where everyday believers are sharing Christ or starting spiritual conversations.
0: Yeah. Oh, I love that. I think it's so important, and I know statistics will show that, which I'm sure contributes to all these churches declining, is 90-95% of church growth comes from transfer growth. So people who say they're Christians, but they're just like kind of consumer. I don't really. Some have legitimate reasons. Others, it's I just don't really like this.
1: Right.
0: And we're not reaching the lost. We don't have a heart to say it's my responsibility and privilege to go share Jesus with my neighbor. So how do we start to shift that culture?
1: Right. Well, I mean, it's going to take a lot of effort and very intentional effort from the leadership of the church. First, the leadership needs to see that actually there's a need.
0: Yeah.
1: Okay. Until they see that, well, we met our budget and we still have people coming in to on Sunday and then Wednesday night and whatever small groups, we're okay. We don't own the burden that actually that pie that we talk about is getting smaller and smaller. Mm-hmm. So what happens with church growth is actually we're redistributing the same pie, which is just smaller.
0: Yeah.
1: So we need to leave our echo chamber and see that Jesus sent us to the world.
0: Mm.
1: And we need to, the Great Commission is go and tell and not come and listen.
0: Yeah.
1: Okay.
0: Yeah.
1: So that's the first step, a real envisioning and embracing the burden for the lost from the leadership. The second is that, well, we need to start equipping people. You know, in Ephesians 4, we read that God gave five gifts to the church, apostles, prophets, evangelists, shepherds, teachers, to equip the church for the work of the ministry.
0: Mm-hmm.
1: So are we doing equipping? Are we really coming alongside of everyday believers to say, we can equip you and we can help you, because there are simple ways to do that. I had an interesting story not long ago with one of my friends who's an elder in a big church, okay, you know, for 30 years.
0: Yeah.
1: And he said, I'm tired of being preached at every Sunday that I need to share Christ. And no one ever showed me how to do that. So when I trained him and we went out and shared Christ, he said, what have I been doing for 30 years? This is the best thing. It's so simple and easy.
0: Wow.
1: So there are reasons why people won't do that.
0: Yeah.
1: One is easily, it's just like they don't see the need. They don't know how to do it. They are fearful, or they it's not modeled for them.
0: Yes.
1: Or they don't have any non-Christian friends.
0: Yeah.
1: Because they live in this echo chamber.
0: Yeah, they live in these. You know, I love that, Gabor. And one of the greatest gifts I had when I was a pastor was to lead a local outreach to a local community. And what we did is we went out every 2 Sundays a month for 4 months for 5 years.
1: That's
0: and
1: awesome.
0: We kept track of who we talked with. And what I saw God do was incredible. It is exciting enough to go to reach people for Christ, to pray with them, to share the gospel. What was even more exciting for me that I didn't anticipate was all of a sudden God started to build this leadership team. There's 20 people.
1: Yes.
0: We'd get together. We'd invite others to join us. We'd talk about, this is what it looks like to go out and share with somebody. This is what we're going to do. We go out in twos. We come back. We celebrate. We talk about the times when someone closed the door in our face. We talk about when someone had a great experience. And then all of a sudden, you know what these people start saying? You know what? I can do this with my neighbor.
1: Absolutely.
0: You can. Absolutely. Yes.
1: Absolutely. And it's much more, much simpler than we think.
0: Yeah.
1: Okay. So I mean, one of the things we do is we host, we call it becoming a co-journer.
0: Mm-hmm. Yeah. Simple, I love it.
1: Simple training. See, I know co-journer is a made-up word, but every person that was created in the image of God is a spiritual being.
0: Yes.
1: Okay, so everybody is on a spiritual journey. They're moving either toward God or away from God, or they're stuck. And what we can do is we can just join their journey and explore where they are. So the first very simple tool is that everyone can do that. You're going to ask questions and listen.
0: Yeah.
1: Okay, but you need to be intentional how you ask questions.
0: Yeah.
1: So one of the tools we trained about asking 99 good questions and just let the conversation flow to the direction where you talk about spiritual things.
0: Yes. Yeah.
1: I mean, one simple thing I always ask from people is that, what gives you hope? Yeah. I was flying and I had a conversation with an older lady and she was just very upset about Trump.
0: Yeah.
1: Okay, anything political. And and then I just asked her, this, you know, what gives you hope? And she started to tear up and said, you know, my mother is 84 and she abused me my whole life. And then I was able to share my story of my father abused me and just showed her a couple of Bible. After 40 minutes, you know, I asked her if I could pray for her. And she was in tears. So instead of having a political discussion, you can turn that into a gospel conversation.
0: That's
1: with simple tools and simple skills that you can learn.
0: And you had this. So I had a friend who was telling me he was going through this co-journer training, which is awesome. So churches can connect with church movements, and you guys can help with this.
1: Totally,
0: just great tools. That's what you do.
1: That's what we do. I mean, we trained over 50,000 people in the past 7 years through this training, and we hear incredible stories. It's just like, oh, I never thought I could start a spiritual conversation with my neighbor to have them over for a coffee.
0: Yeah.
1: You know, here comes a great opportunity. The World Cup is going to be here in the U.S. And you could have watch parties. You could invite your neighbor, hey, let's watch this game together. And then start a simple conversation using some of these tools.
0: Wow. That's
1: and I have a sense that God can use me beyond just, I'm going to go to church, which is very needed, and writing a check.
0: Yes, yeah.
1: Which most of the believers, that's their commitment level is.
0: Yeah. How do we help, even our viewers now, how do we help people see the need? Most believers, very few, are actually sharing the gospel with others. There's the equipping component, and I think that's a huge part of it. How do we even help people see the need? Gosh, this is so important. This isn't just the side part of what it means for to follow Jesus for the evangelist. This is for all of us.
1: Right, right. I mean, it's interesting. I had a conversation recently with someone in a big church, mm-hmm. and he's fairly a new believer. So he's you know, 50-something years old and just started to go to church. Mm-hmm. And he noticed something interesting. He said, I feel like I'm going to a country club.
0: Mm.
1: Okay, it's just like we're talking to each other, and there's a whole world across the street that's lost. I mean, they don't see that, you know, all the problems in the city. We talk to each other, so we need to. Now he's coming from outside into the echo chamber and noticing that. So one thing is that we need to go around and look and start to decode our own city and understand the needs of our city. Just like, what's happening in my neighborhood? Do I even know my neighbors?
0: Yeah.
1: That's one, to start discovering the need. Facing the brutal reality always inspires vision.
0: Mm-hmm.
1: And I want to do, let Jesus burden us.
0: Mm.
1: You know, and our responsibility is to help and lift the burdens of Jesus.
0: Yeah.
1: He has a burden for the lost. He came to save the lost. He has a burden to make disciples. He has a burden for his church. He has a burden for the needy and the broken. So let that burden to just saturate our hearts. And from the desperateness, just go and move. If we look at the U.S., what's happening right now, I mean, it's staggering. This should burden us.
0: Yeah.
1: And should panic us. Lord, what do you want me to do about that? That half of our population walked away from me. That the young people do not want to come back to church.
0: Mm-hmm.
1: Okay, although they have an incredible spiritual interest and hunger, because we see that the Gen Z want to hear about Jesus, but they reject the structure that we build, the system that we build.
0: Mm-hmm.
1: And they're not going to finance that. I mean, recent statistics shows that millennials give 7% of what the boomers give.
0: Wow.
1: So how are we going to maintain the church system that it exists right now, when out of $100 we're going to have seven?
0: Yeah. We're going to have to rethink some things.
1: Totally.
0: It's going to be a big shift.
1: From a one-person model, we need to move into the army of volunteers who are equipped and enthusiastic and love Jesus.
0: Mm-hmm. Yeah. How do we begin to raise up volunteers like that? That instead of just paying people to do this stuff or the professionals, how do we do that?
1: Well, I mean, I think we need to shift the thinking of the paid people.
0: Yeah.
1: Okay. My job is not to do everything. My job is to equip everybody. Mm.

0: God has chosen to empower his people to be there.
1: Listen, there's not another nation in the history of the whole world and the history of Christianity that God has blessed with so many resources.
0: Yeah,
1: the books, the teachings, the seminaries, the financial resources, the best preachers. And what are we going to do about that? I mean, what if God would have given this resources to China or Russia? I mean, Jesus talks about that when he curses, you know, the cities. And says, well, woe to you, because if Sodom and Gomorrah would have had this, they would repent that. And God can do that. I mean, he can take away all these resources and give it to other nations.
0: Yeah.
1: So that's what we need to own, because this is a stewardship.
0: Wow. I love it. As we come to a close, Gabor, this is so great. I mean, I love your heart and your passion. As we talk about one day closer, you took huge steps. Christ compelled you to leave, like you said, you're leaving family behind. You're leaving everything you expected. 50 years old, your whole life is shifting because of the burden. What do you say to the viewer who's afraid right now? They know, they can feel the conviction. They can feel the Christ compelling them to do something, host a game for for the World Cup, whatever it is. What's your encouragement to them?
1: Well,
0: to
1: do the impossible with the nothing you have. Okay, that's exactly what Jesus said. Feed the 5,000.
0: Yeah. What do you mean?
1: What do you mean? Bring the little you have to Jesus and just watch him do miracles. And he's going to do that.
0: Oh, that's awesome. And I encourage, and if they want inspiration, I'm encouraging them again to go read your book, because that's exactly what God did with you. Thank you so much, Gabor, for being here today.
1: Thank you for having me.
0: This is so great. Stay tuned. We're going to come back and talk a little bit about how to apply this to our lives.
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I love what the Apostle Paul says in 1 Corinthians 1:26. He said, God doesn't use the incredible things of the world. He uses the foolish things of the world to show his glory. What a great gift that is for us, that God doesn't need our perfection. He doesn't need our abilities. He just needs our availability and our willingness to surrender to him and follow him. In Acts 4:13, Jesus' closest disciples got up and were preaching the gospel, and the people around them, as God was working, are asking, who are these men? These are just ordinary men. And then I love the end of that verse. They recognized that they had been with Jesus. What if the world could say that about us, that as we moved in and among them, the way that we lived our lives, the way that we took our nothing and gave it to Jesus and move forward, that we could watch him do the impossible because people recognize that we have been with Jesus. In John 14:12, Jesus says, I am going to go and send my spirit, and because I do that, you're going to do greater things than these. I think we forget about the beauty and the incredible privilege and mission that Jesus actually gives us to be his ambassadors, to bring the ministry and the message of reconciliation into the world around us as God is pleading through us for their salvation. What an incredible opportunity.

we have right now to bring Jesus into our own backyard. So a step I have for you is to first take some time to reflect and ask what it would look like for you to be available to be used by God in a specific space in your life. And guess what? You don't have to come up with something totally new. What are you already doing? What do you love? And how can you invite non-believers into it so that and show them Jesus through it? And then what's the next step that you need to take to begin doing that? Who do you need to begin praying for? What do you need to schedule? What do you need to get on a calendar to say, I'm going to do this. I'm going to have a cookout. I'm going to make pancakes, invite my neighbors over. Whatever it is, use your one day closer to eternity to show the hope and purpose of Jesus to those around you.

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1: And I'm Jason.
0: And we're from
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0: Kids Beach Club is a multi-award winning children's TV show that follows a group of students as they navigate life, learn character lessons, and discover how God can transform them through the pages of His Word, the Bible.
1: Each fun-filled half-hour episode is a fast-paced adventure. We have a blast.
0: So join us right here each week for all the fun and excitement of
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1: Are we gonna be okay?
0: We're relying.

0: Good day, folks. Thank you for joining us here at Your Health. On today's program, we'd like to talk about supplements extracted from the grape. You know, the grape has played a prominent role throughout history and has been used both as a food and as a medicine. And we want to talk about the science on that subject today. It really is quite astounding. So please, stay tuned for that because it's powerful information. First, let's go to our news. Let's see what's happening in the health world. Exercise improves brain function, so much so it may even prevent Alzheimer's disease. Researchers from the University of Texas Southwestern Medical Center evaluated older patients at high risk for dementia. They found the lower the fitness level, the faster the deterioration of vital white matter nerve fibers. The so-called white matter of the brain contains bundles of nerve axon fibers that are used by the brain to communicate with other areas of the brain. These fibers are used during learning and the formation of new memories. The study was published by the Journal of Alzheimer's Disease. Related research from the University of California, Los Angeles finds prolonged sitting is not just bad for the heart, it also causes thinning of brain regions vital for the formation of new memories. And finally, from Italy, researchers learned from bedridden patients, animal and human studies, regular weight-bearing exercise that strengthens the legs plays a critical role in maintaining the health and structure of the brain. This study was published by Frontiers in Neuroscience. Well, folks, I apologize for the technical nature of these reports, but within the jargon are true pearls for good health and longevity. What we've learned here is that when we exercise, particularly weight-bearing exercise that keeps our leg and thigh muscles fit, this type of exercise causes a release of chemicals called neurotrophic factors that stimulate the brain. This type of stimulation helps to preserve the function and mass of vital brain and nervous system structures associated with learning and the formation of new memories, among many other things. Now, here's my point. As we progress into our senior years or with injury and disease, it comes easier and easier to sit more and more. Have you experienced that? With age and health conditions, we need gentle reminders of the critical need to get up and get moving, even if it hurts a bit. It is important to understand that it doesn't take aggressive bodybuilding heavyweight exercise to promote a healthy brain. There are added benefits to aggressive exercise, but just getting up and moving around, taking brisk walks, or even standing is enough to help our bodies make these critical neurotrophic factors that are so effective in promoting brain health. One caveat remains. The researchers also found if a study subject sat for prolonged periods regularly, made a practice of regularly sitting long periods, even aggressive exercise did not compensate for this prolonged sitting or lying. So break up sitting with frequent walks or even standing to help preserve memory. Tonsil and adenoid removal increases the risk of disease later in life. Researchers from the University of Melbourne followed the health of 1.2 million children born in Denmark from 1979 to 1999. Their health was followed for up to 40 years. They found the children that had their tonsils removed experienced a threefold increase of upper respiratory tract disease later in life. The children that had just their adenoids removed had a twofold increase in respiratory disease, and if the child had both tonsils and adenoids removed, they experienced a 500% increased risk of disease, such as middle ear infection. The study was published by JAMA Otolaryngology. Related research from the University of Warwick helps to explain why a high body temperature helps children and adults to better fight off infection. Higher body temperatures causes a release of key protein complex called nuclear factor kappa beta, and it stimulates the production of specialized lymphocytes called B cells. These B cells make antibodies that help our bodies fight infections and tumors, and fever helps to promote this process. The study was published by the Proceedings of the National Academy of Sciences. Well, these two studies should help us to better care for our children. Our first shows the old practice of removing the tonsils and adenoids of most kids with a sore throat. Well, it was misguided, and fortunately now nearly abandoned for good reason, as kids who have their tonsils or adenoids removed incur remarkably increased risk of disease such as allergies, colds and flu, asthma, bronchitis, pneumonia, and even emphysema. The tonsils and adenoids are important immune structures that help to clear the upper respiratory tract of pathogens. It's best to keep all of our original equipment, of course. Exceptions do occur, and sometimes the tonsils should be removed, but we now know it's best to keep them if possible. We also learned that when we have a fever, it causes a compensatory boost to the immune response. And scientists have now discovered exactly how that happens. With fever comes increased production of a protein complex called nuclear factor kappa beta, or NFKB. Now, this NFKB causes an increased production of specialized lymphocytes called B cells that make antibodies that help us fight infections and tumors. So the next time you or your child has a fever, don't try to lower it too much, because a fever up to 104 degrees is good. It's stimulating the immune system to fight harder and really shouldn't be lowered with excessive medication. And that's all good to know. Today on Your Health, we will discuss the health benefits of the grape. Stay tuned to learn this critical information.
1: Every morning we face choices, hope or despair, faith or fear. 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No life insignificant. And trusting Him means you never walk alone. In 2025, face the day with faith on Morning Light.
2: In today's polarized world, the word truth often triggers a chain reaction of mutual distrust and misunderstanding. 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
6: Good day, everyone. It's great to be with you today. We have a great show planned. You know, humans have been eating the grape since the beginning of time, and don't we all just love grapes? I know I do. Well, it's great to find out something that good tasting is actually good for you and has amazing health benefits. So, Richard, the grape is mentioned throughout the Bible times.
7: Yes.
6: It's been used since Adam and Eve.
7: Probably so, yes. You know, 250 references in the Bible to the vine and the grape, and it's used to symbolize life itself. So this has profound meaning, and early scientists observed that and say, is there something special about the grape? And, of course, they began to study the grape and grape-related compounds. They found it to be a medicinal food, and the grape contains a class of flavanol flavonoids, polyphenol antioxidants. You don't need to know what all that means, but these are molecules that provide corrective measures to an ailing cell. It helps us to fight cancer, helps to improve blood flow, and maintain health and prevent disease. These compounds are also known as proanthocyanidins and cyanidins. Oligoproanthocyanidins, and really all this, these are different classifications of similar molecules. Proanthocyanidins do not have a glucose molecule on it. Anthocyanins do have a glucose molecule on it, and the oligo simply means they're a couple hooked together. So don't let the big words confuse you. These are antioxidants that help our cells to function properly. It was learned in this vast amount of research, and we really do have a lot on the grape. Grape skins contain a powerful polyphenol called resveratrol. This is a stilbenoid, which acts as a phytoalexin. What that means is it's a plant-produced molecule that guards the plant from infectious disease, particularly fungus. Fungus can be a real problem in the grapevine. So the grape makes a molecule, resveratrol, that helps to fight fungus off. Several plants contain this resveratrol, including various berries, peanuts, and the most important, two most important commercial sources of resveratrol, where we would get it for supplements, is not only grape skin, but also the Japanese knotweed plant. Knotweed plant. It is a huge producer of resveratrol. It is the exact same molecule as the grape base, so it's interchangeable, does the same thing. It's used a lot in dietary supplements. While this line of research was going on, it was noted by epidemiologists, those who observe the occurrence of disease, that the French are very thin people typically. They eat a lot of rich, fatty, and highly caloric foods, and they drink a lot of wine, but they don't have heart disease as commonly or cancer as commonly as we do here in America. Could the grape, wine, and products of the grape have something to do with this? And so they called this phenomenon the grape or the French paradox. bad diet, what we would think is a bad diet, yet they don't get the disease at nearly the rate we do. Could wine, could the grape have something to do with that? Well, this line of thinking led to the discovery of the sirtuin genes. Now, the SIRT1 and 2 genes, what are they? These are protein complexes that control the function of genes. Okay? Now, when the SIRT1 gene is activated, it turns on thinness genes. Turns on thinness. So our body wants to be more thin-like, and the genetic determinations of thinness is activated. And when the type 2 SIRTA gene is turned on, it promotes longevity, disease prevention. So they were able to prove that resveratrol and other molecules similar in grape turned on genes that help fight disease, control blood sugar, keep us thin, and prevents disease. And that's just totally, completely remarkable. So much so was the interest in this that a pharmaceutical company paid millions, hundreds of millions of dollars to have the right to turn resveratrol into a drug. Now, resveratrol itself can't be made into a drug in the sense that it's patentable and you can charge exorbitant prices for it because it's a product of nature. But if you change the molecule, you can patent the molecule and it can become a drug. But every effort to change the resveratrol molecule into something different has ended in high side effect profile and disease complications without the desired effect of a supercharged resveratrol. Does that make sense? Because it's critical to understand this. The original is the best, and they've not been able to surpass it. As the research continues, we have also learned that there are other compounds in grape and related plant products called these proanthocyanidins, and they come from extract of the grape seed. See, resveratrol comes from the skin. The proanthocyanidins primarily come from the seed. So we call that grape seed extract. It has similar properties, but you know, we don't chew up the seeds. Have you ever inadvertently bitten on a grape seed? Ugh, it's bad. It tastes bad. Well, that bitter taste is the taste of these polyphenol antioxidants. They're so good to us, good for us, but we tend to spit that seed out, right? And we even buy seedless grapes. There's actually a seed in there, and it has the OPC, what we call OPC proanthocyanins, in there, but no obvious seed. So it is a good idea to supplement the grape seed extract because we tend to spit the seed out. Now, many grape supplements in today's world contains these OPCs from various maritime pine bark species. These are pine trees that are native to the Mediterranean region, and they contain OPCs much like the grape seed. And they vary in chemical composition, so it's a good idea to get OPCs from a variety of sources. A little from the knotweed with the resveratrol, a little from the grape skin, the seed, and a little from the maritime pine bark. So this is the fascinating story about the history of the grape-based products and from other plants like the pine bark and the knotweed. Now, this area of research has become one of the most studied areas in all nutritional sciences. We have hundreds of thousands of research articles and scientific writings that at least mention this, and much of it is original double-blind studies. Extensive knowledge has resulted. So from this bank of knowledge, we know that products of the grape, maritime bark, this group that we're talking about, promote thinness, lengthen life. It is suspected, we know it happens in lower life forms like bacteria and worms. They use worms a lot to study longevity studies. It prolongs life in these lower animals, improves parameter of diabetes control in laboratory animals, lowers inflammation, improves the production of energy, the mitochondrial biogenesis in the cell, improves cholesterol, blood glucose, lipid levels, lowers the risk of cardiovascular disease, improves circulation, even lowers the risk of cancer. Positive test tube and animal studies don't always translate into human studies, but if we go to the worldwide research bank, we see literally tens of thousands of studies, many of them original human studies. So I want to get started into these human studies on products of the grape, resveratrol. This section's about resveratrol. So this is the grape skin extract. One of the criticisms of resveratrol, mostly perpetuated by the drug companies hoping to patent a better drug, right? So they're going to run a negative ad campaign, aren't they? They are. This we call propaganda, right? And so what they said was, well, resveratrol can't possibly be the cause of these benefits of the French paradox because you can't absorb it. Well, that's not true at all. And multiple double-blind placebo-controlled studies now confirm this is multiple, 6, 8, 10, 12 now. When you get to 6 or 8 studies, you quit looking for more because they're all confirming the original finding, and why keep studying it? Let's move on to the next concept. So some 200 or more subjects, when you ingest resveratrol, you absorb it. Now, you don't absorb all of it, but you don't need to absorb all of it. You absorb it. It is converted into at least 21 active metabolites. So it's not just resveratrol. It's what our body turns resveratrol into that provides its benefit. At least 21 active metabolites. As doses increase, so do blood levels. That's important to establish. So taking more may be of benefit. And the morning dose with a fatty food provides the highest level because these compounds, the resveratrol and the OPCs, they're oil soluble more than water soluble. So if you have a little peanut butter with your grape seed extract, grape skin extract, you're going to absorb more. Let's go to our break now, and when we return, let's talk about more of the human studies on resveratrol. We'll be right back. Can you lower your risk of disease? The answer is yes. One way is by including fruit in your diet. Fruit contains valuable nutrients that can reduce the risk of heart disease, stroke, and even some cancers.
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5: 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It's the number one cause of heavy metal poisoning. It can occur over a long period of exposure, or it can happen after a single dose. 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
6: We're back, everyone, having an amazing discussion on the health benefits of the grape. Isn't this fascinating information? So, Richard, the grape skin, the grape seed, it's just so amazing how every part of the grape has a health benefit.
7: And it works best when it's all together, this variety, this symphony of nutrients. That's really the key to all the grape products here. Now, we were talking about resveratrol from the skin of the grape. It is absorbed when you take it. You don't have to absorb it all to have a profound effect on our physiology. This is human studies now. We also know from several double-blind placebo-controlled trials that resveratrol improves the blood flow to the periphery and to the brain. And it does this also in diabetics. Diabetics have trouble with blood flow. If you can take something that's safe, natural, without side effects, and it improves the blood flow to the brain and the periphery, you're doing a good thing. And there's other benefits. Toxicity, multiple studies now show resveratrol is non-toxic up to 5 grams a day. I can't think of any need why anybody would need to take 5 grams a day. It might could occur. But at 5 grams a day, people start getting a little queasy in the stomach. It's not toxic, it's not causing cancer or anything, but it's a lot to take in, and you know, so it's non-toxic. It doesn't, no mutagenesis, it doesn't affect the DNA, it doesn't lead to cancer, doesn't affect liver enzymes, and on. The toxicology studies are good on resveratrol. You can take doses. Self-limiting, get a little nauseous when it's really high, but you don't really need high doses. How does it work as an antioxidant? Multiple trials, hundreds of patients now, reduction of oxidative stress by influencing at least 10 different metabolic pathways. That's the key. It turns on the corrective mechanisms in our body's cells to augment our native antioxidant pathways. And it's so effective that it reduces oxidative stress in smokers by 22%. That's a big finding. That effective. Even one dose, one pill, that's all you ever take of it, that will reduce your oxidative stress for up to 3 to 5 days because the metabolites stay in you a long time. It improves, here's one, lowers oxidative stress in angina patients when you're at an ischemic state, not enough oxygen to any tissue, especially the heart, you make free radicals. It's the smoke of the fire. It's like throwing a blanket over a campfire. It's going to start to smoke. That represents the oxidative stress of ischemia. Not enough oxygen to the fire, the metabolic fire. Even one dose improved the oxidative stress in patients experiencing heart pain. And it improved adiponectin, which is a hormone that is in control of fat levels in our body and other things. It's very complicated. Reduced the occurrence of blood clots, which is really an integral part of the initiation of a heart attack. Reduced 6 inflammatory transcription factors. So the genetic workings to create the inflammation that causes so much damage in ischemia and heart disease, it lowers that through controlling the genetic production of those inflammatory markers. That's amazing to me. This is how you gain a reputation. Lowers the activity of 27 genes associated with inflammation. Inflammation is the core cause of most of our chronic diseases, pain, swelling, suffering, arthritis, mood disorders, depression, lack of enthusiasm for life. It's chronic inflammation. I just feel bad. I have no zip. I hurt. Life is not good. That is chronic inflammation. We can counter that remarkably well without side effects with products of the grape. Cardiovascular disease. Even a small dose, 10 milligrams, which is a flake of dust, that is not much resveratrol. 10 milligrams improves the ejection fraction of the heart. What that means is the heart is more efficient in pumping blood out of the heart into the periphery where it's needed. Even 10 milligrams improves the ejection fraction. And it increases with a little more, too. You can take more and get more. It improves left ventricular diastolic function. As Dr. Sinatra taught us, the diastole is when the heart opens up and draws, siphons blood back into the heart so it can be pumped out again. It actually takes more energy to pull the blood back into the heart than pump it out. So if we can improve the siphoning action, you're going to really help the heart get it out, get that blood out where it needs to go. And resveratrol does that. It improves the diastolic dysfunction, helping it to siphon blood back. Isn't that fascinating? It helps that. It improves low-density lipoprotein cholesterol. It decreases red blood cell deformities. When the blood cell's deformed, it can't circulate properly. It helps with that. It reduces inflammation. This is all about cardiovascular disease by about 20% and increases anti-inflammatory by about 20%. Let's go on to cancer. Four double-blind placebo-controlled trials, resveratrol and its four active metabolites penetrates into tumors and into the tissue around the tumors where the tumor wants to spread to. It penetrates those tumors, activates enzymes that fight cancer, including reduction of tumor proliferation by 5%. So it makes the tumor less aggressive. It's a perfect complement in cancer therapy because it also reduces chemotherapy and radiation side effects. In healthy but susceptible to cancer subject, resveratrol activates enzymes that protect from cancer. So not only does it help us fight cancer, but it helps to prevent it from occurring. A review of available studies shows that resveratrol acts synergistically with radiation to improve radiation effectiveness while decreasing the side effects of cancer therapies by as much as 50%. It's that effective in reducing cancer side effects. Why it's not a standard part of cancer care in America, I don't know. I guess because drug companies aren't making a fortune off of it, right? We know the score. We know what's going on. Diabetes, pre-diabetes, and the SIRT1 gene. 90 diabetic patients and pre-diabetics, resveratrol improves measures of blood glucose control while it lowers inflammation and oxidative stress in diabetics. Even 150 milligrams a day causes an obese person's physiology to turn into the physiology of a thin person. This is the thinness action of resveratrol and products of the gaze. 150 milligrams will turn your physiology into that of a thin person. A dose of 5 grams a day creates the physiology of exercise. Now, that 5 gram is that place where people get nauseous. So I just want you to know that. You don't need to take that much, but it helps to create the physiology of exercise. The scientists said this is the closest thing to exercise in a pill we've ever found. Now, I don't think anything will replace exercise, but it helps. And for some of us with health conditions, it's just hard to move. It hurts to move. So taking a little of this makes that exercise even more beneficial, and that's a good thing. Here's an interesting side note. Skin, application of resveratrol on the skin, and you see a lot of beauty products today that have it put right into the preparation, and for good reason. Resveratrol reduces acne by 50%. It reduces the signs of photoaging. And it is a natural sunscreen that you can apply topically and systemically to protect the skin from the UV damage that we all incur when we're out in the sun getting our vitamin D. It's nature's sunscreen. That's pretty cool. Now, we're going to summarize what we know about resveratrol when we come back. The high points. We'll be right back.

0: 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Just as we cannot see the wind but feel its effects, we can experience the invisible hand of God at work in our lives. 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
8: Yes, and it's a beautifully balanced formula. 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
7: And speaking of resveratrol, now let's summarize what we've learned about resveratrol.
8: Well, we know resveratrol is absorbed. It has an action in the body. It activates the thinness gene. It activates the longevity gene. It improves the mitochondria's production of energy, so your body has the energy it needs to do all its varied tasks, including take a walk. It helps even with that. It improves cardiovascular health by improving heart function and lowering cholesterol levels and this type of thing. It improves diabetes. It improves the measures of diabetic control. You know, your fasting glucose, your long-term glucose, hemoglobin A1C, your cholesterol and triglyceride levels, all those improve. It calms inflammation and it modulates immunity, improves immune response. It's a powerful antioxidant in and of itself as a molecule, but it also activates your native antioxidant pathways. It is a strong anti-cancer agent. It helps to lower your risk of cancer. It penetrates into the brain. It helps to preserve brain function, especially short-term memory, keeping your memory up. We have studies on that now. It is a powerful antioxidant, a powerful antibiotic. It helps to fight viruses, just like the grapevine. You can use it as a natural antibiotic, and it's effective. And to date, attempts to make resveratrol into a drug have failed. And whoever invested those hundreds of millions of dollars are very disappointed, because what they've turned it into is toxic to the kidneys, and they've abandoned the project. That's the last I've heard of it. That's unfortunate, because I welcome new medicines that actually work. These are good things. Medicines can be wonderful things. But most of them are not as good as they are portrayed. That's been my experience. Now, let's move on to the grapeseed. Why should we use grapeseed extract? Well, the grapeseed is not a usual part of our diet, but the grapeseed contains flavonoids with huge health benefits. The flavonols include the polyphenolic oligomeric proanthocyanidins, or cyanidins. One has a glucose molecule, one doesn't. Don't let the big words get in your way, kids. Really. It's not necessary to understand that. I mostly tell you these things so that you realize how thoroughly these agents have been studied. And when somebody says, oh, those supplements, they don't know anything, they've not been proven, you know that's not true. It's not true. And it hasn't been for a very long time. The truth has always been the truth. We're just discovering it now. It's important to have confidence in what you're doing. And with knowledge, you gain confidence. What does the Bible say? But for your lack of knowledge shall you perish. This is knowledge. This is powerful knowledge. So we're on the grapeseed. Powerful antioxidants, more powerful than grapeseed extract, than vitamin C or beta-carotene or vitamin E. They also activate the native antioxidant pathways. So what you were seeing is the grapeseed extract has similar properties to grape skin, but there's some unique differences. Grapeseed extract is usually used for cardiovascular problems, diabetes, and wound healing stimulation, and it is amazing what grapeseed can do to improve the healing of a wound. It is remarkable. Supports capillary integrity, circulatory system, increases endothelial growth factor, which helps to make new blood vessels when you need them, has anti-inflammatory problems, anti-allergic properties, antihistamine properties, while it protects from infrared radiation. It also has skin-protecting effects. It has a long half-life. Grapeseed extract stays in the body for 3 days or more. It penetrates the blood-brain barrier and goes into the brain. We have multiple studies now on grapeseed extract. Reduces blood pressure by 12 points. Did you hear that? Blood pressure by 12 points, particularly in postmenopausal women who are salt sensitive. Are you getting puffy? Do you hold fluid when you have some chips? You know, we crave salt, don't we? We do, but we get too much, and then we pay a price. Our blood pressure goes up, we get puffy, we swell. Grapeseed extract helps with that. Reduction of blood pressure by 12 points. It's amazing. Decreases LDL cholesterol by about 13% and increases HDL, the good cholesterol, by about the same. Protects cellular damage to microscopic blood vessels in diabetes. The very essence of the damage in diabetes is to the microvasculature, the capillaries, the one cell thick area of the bloodstream where exchange of nutrients, you know, good things into the cells, metabolic waste out of the cell into the blood to be removed. Those cells are damaged in diabetes, and that's exactly where grape seed extract works. So if you want just a little soundbite to help you remember where we like to use grape seed extract, it's for vascular problems. It has these other benefits, but the real benefit, even something like hemorrhoids, grape seed extract helps. It's also a natural antibiotic. It also helps us fight cancer, and it has its unique characteristics. Let's quickly cover those before the break. This pain, swelling, and burning of varicose veins, hemorrhoids. I've never found anything better, and the science supports this. It works better for varicose veins and any vein that's inflamed or irritated, a vasculitis type effect. It works better than the commonly used medicines. And I found that to be true in my medical practice. People would come back and say, you know, this stuff, this natural stuff, whatever that is, that works better than the drugs we used to try for vascular problems, things like phlebitis, blood clots, this type of thing. It really does work well. Improves the integrity and structure of collagen, elastin. It is a remarkable wound healing agent. 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Sprinkle it right on, bandage it up, diabetic ulcers. Wow. That works. Now, When we return, I want to talk about the health benefits of maritime pine bark extract. This is a new addition that we need to know about, maritime pine. We'll be back.

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0: Here is our hope for you today. I'm Cindy Becker. Do you feel that you'll never really be joyful and happy in your life? The Reverend Billy Graham wrote about these two emotions, joy and happiness. Dr. Graham says, joy is not the same as happiness, although they may overlap. Happiness depends on circumstances. Joy depends on God. In Psalm 30, David, whose life seemed an endless battle, experienced joy despite his problems as king of Israel. David wrote, "You turned my wailing into dancing. You removed my sackcloth and clothed me with joy, that my heart may sing to you and not be silent." If you are struggling to find joy in your life, pray to God. Count your blessings. Joy depends on God. I'm Cindy Becker. This is our hope for you today.
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0: 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We've talked about the grape skin, the grape seed. Wow, this is amazing information. We've talked about resveratrol. Now we're going to turn a little bit to pine bark.
3: Pine bark extract. Yeah, pine bark, this is a maritime pine that's native to the Mediterranean area. Now, I'm sure other species of pine bark has similar agents, but this is the group that's been studied and has the long-term reputation. And longevity in foods and supplements and herbal remedies, that's important. It's a test of time. It's a safety profile that is hard to match in a laboratory. So let's talk about this. This pine bark extract from the Mediterranean, proanthocyanidins, a lot like the skin in the seed. It has similar molecules. They're a little different here or there, so it's good to have a variety. That's the primary active ingredients, this proanthocyanidins. But it also has taxifolin, catechin, which is similar to the tea. Tea extracts have this. Phenolic acids, which are your polyphenolic type substances, still beans. Resveratrol is still benoid. That means there's a functional group added to it. So it's similar molecules to resveratrol in the pine bark. Protocatechulic acid and a variety of things. So it's this symphony of nutrients as well. This was first discovered in 1535 by Jacques Cartier. He saved his ship's crew from scurvy by peeling the bark off of these pine trees and making a tea, brewing a tea and drinking this tea. There was enough vitamin C in the pine bark to save his crew from scurvy. And so this got recorded. Hey, we survived and we did it by doing this. That got a lot of people's attention, and that has progressed into a wide back of knowledge on the health benefits of this maritime pine bark. There are three species of pine that are commonly used for this purpose: Pinus pinaster, Pinus radiate, and Pinus massaniana. These words, they're hard for me too. And so all of them contain similar active compounds, some a little different than the others, and so many times it's a blend of these sources, sometimes it's individuals depending on what you want to do. But all of them have been studied, some more than others. Here's the summary: anti-inflammatory, improved circulation, anti-asthma, antioxidant, anti-cancer, anti-cardiovascular disease, and neuroprotective. The shorter chain OPCs from maritime bark are absorbed better. If you can't absorb it, you're not going to have much effect except in the intestinal lining. Metabolism has been described, thoroughly evaluated for toxic effects, generally regarded as safe. It's safe to consume. Stronger antioxidant than vitamin C, but it also stimulates native antioxidant pathways. These are research summaries. The amount of effort to get one line that I'm telling you is remarkable and tends to hundreds of thousands of dollars to learn these things. I hate to waste that knowledge. We need to use it. Protects the skin from ultraviolet damage. And this is when you do it topically. Internally, you can do it topically, but it has a systemic effect that protects us. This is an anti-aging program. Just this is an anti-aging program. It improves the immune response. It increases white blood cell count in general and mononuclear lymphocytes and B cells particularly. B cells make antibodies. Very important for the humoral immune response. Decreases cytokines of inflammation. These are cell messenger molecules that turn on the inflammatory response. Calms it down. Increases anti-inflammatory cytokines. Two types, one promotes inflammation, one calms. It decreases the inflammatory while increasing the anti-inflammatory. Now, none of these actions happen like an Advil would do. But over time, 2, 3, 4 days, 5 days, if you take these substances on a regular basis, you will see a slow but steady decline in your inflammation and pain levels. And the fact that it is a gentle suppression of these inflammatory is how we avoid side effects. The drugs hit target one enzyme only, and it really turns it off or turns it on, and then there's always unanticipated effects. But it's that powerful effect that leads to side effects. When we do it through nature, we have subtle, gentle, but multiple effects that add up to, that's helping, but I have no problems with the supplement. That's a good thing. Improves asthma. Pulmonary function testing improves asthma response to inhaled corticosteroids. The inhaler's not enough. The steroid inhaler's not enough. Don't increase your steroid dose. Complement your therapies with naturals. If you do the maritime, the grapeseed extract with curcumin, maybe a little boswellia, you're going to gain improvements in your asthma you've never seen before. Don't forget your vitamin D. You know, that's an important part of asthma control, too. Think this way. Begin thinking, I'm not anti-medicines. I want to make our medicines more effective with these naturals. That's really the best of both worlds, isn't it? The maritime pine bark extract inhibits pathogens like Epstein-Barr virus, HIV, H. pylori. We've studied that. Inhibits multiple cancer cell lines. Improves cardiovascular disease risks. Relaxes smooth muscle cells, which allows the arteries to open, lowers blood pressure, and leads to better blood perfusion. The essence of good health is good blood flow. Okay, and it helps to improve that. Improves diabetes, measures of control and cardiovascular disease risk. This is the pine bark extracts now. Improves blood flow and chronic venous insufficiency. Isn't it hard to believe that anything, one thing could do so much? I find it amazing. And you're beginning to understand how it can do all these things. It's due to the symphony of molecules, this variety of actions that come together to correct physiology. And it all does it without you even thinking about it. All right. When we return, let's talk about how do we take this stuff? What mixtures? Let's handle dosages when we return. We'll be back.
4: Bird. I've been part of Lighthouse TV since the very beginning. We're now launching out with a new program called Deep Waters, and we have a live audience that comes to the studio, and if you want, you can go to deepwaters.tv and find out more information about this new program.
5: Time to go. Come.

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1: We're back. 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So, Richard, what's the best way to supplement with the Grape Seed Complex?
2: Well, I think it's a really good idea, and the science supports this, to use a variety of sources of the OPCs or resveratrol and these like molecules that support our health. So what we've done is we've created a grape skin extract, grape seed extract, maritime pine bark extract, and knotweed extract. Remember, in Japan, they use a lot of knotweed as a resveratrol source. It is the same molecule, and it allows us to provide, at a more economical price, a really good pure product. So when we combine the four sources, you have a beautiful blend that supports good health. So this would provide trans-resveratrol, 100, and it's the trans version that we actually use. There's a cis version, but we don't use it, so why take it? It's the trans version that works, 100 milligrams of that, grape seed extract, 50 milligrams, grape skin extract, 25. So, see, just putting in resveratrol would be short-sighted. You want some of the skin extract, too, because then you get the blend. I hope that's making sense, because it's really the essence of a highly efficacious therapeutic product. It's the key to this whole thing, what makes it work. In other words, we're eating the whole grape, seeds and all. Plus, we're spiking it with two other natural products that really complement of the grape. And then pine bark extract of 25 milligrams. So taking one capsule a day would provide the vast majority of you with all the benefits you need for this product. And it's best to take it in the morning. Now, it's not a mistake to take it in the evening. It's not a mistake, but you will absorb more. It's a little more effective if we take it in the morning. And if you take it with something oily, like peanut butter, or let's say you have a butter on your toast in the morning, a little oil there, you'll absorb it better. Most meals have a little fat oil source, and that's okay. We absorb it better. If you are in the fight of your life, and you're fighting cancer, or you have advanced heart disease, you can take two. But a pattern in the most current research reveals taking extremely high doses of these agents doesn't provide added benefit. There are a couple exceptions to that, but for the vast majority of reasons why we would take products of the grape and the pine bark, a smallish dose is all we ever need. So one or two a day, two if your back's against the wall. You know what I'm saying? You may not get another chance at this, so you really want to do it right, maybe two. So, but one is good for most all of us. Well, folks, we've learned human clinical trials are proving that the grape is nature's number one health food, and nutrients extracted from the grape and other molecules from other plants that are similar can really be used to improve your health. Resveratrol,

0: proanthocyanidins are safe, they're effective, and it should be part of your daily healthy routine. I don't know what else to say about this substance. I'm extremely impressed with it. It is one of those supplements that I don't fail to take, and I think you should take it too. Thank you for your kind attention. We'll see you tomorrow right here at Your Health.
1: Thanks, everyone. We'll see you tomorrow. Bye-bye.
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3: Listen, the name of our program is The King is Coming because we believe the King is coming. 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

0: Thank you so much for joining us for CBN News. Watch I'm Ephraim Graham. Ahead today, as the U.S. and Iran continue with their diplomatic talks, President Donald Trump says U.S. military strikes forced Iran to the negotiating table. But many in the Middle East have a different view about who came out on top in the recent warfare. And Israel dealing with Hezbollah amid ongoing talks with Lebanon as the IDF surrounds Hezbollah fighters in an underground tunnel complex. Here at home, we're going to bring you a look at medications that have been sweeping the nation. Weight loss drugs. We're going to hear about the positives and some downsides as well. And Vice President J.D. Vance talks about his complicated journey from his faith as a child to atheism and back to Christianity. All those stories and more right now on CBN Newswatch.
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0: It is Thursday, June 25th, 2026. We're going to begin this half hour in the Middle East, where diplomacy is taking center stage. But questions remain over who has been the real winner in the war with Iran and what will happen with Hezbollah in Lebanon. CBN Middle East correspondent Joshua Swanson brings us the story. He's reporting from Jerusalem.
2: Despite the war of words over Iran's nuclear program, the U.S. and Iran are preparing to return to the negotiating table in Switzerland. Speaking at the National Mall, President Trump said the U.S. military strikes forced Tehran back to diplomacy.
3: And thanks to the power and skill of the United States Armed Forces, today Iran has no Navy, no Air Force, no anti-aircraft capacity, no missile launches, no manufacturing. And their leadership has been obliterated, and for the first time in 3,000 years, we are finally going to have peace in the Middle East.
2: Secretary of State Marco Rubio sought to calm fears about the Strait of Hormuz as he traveled to Kuwait Wednesday, part of a three-country Gulf tour to reassure U.S. allies in the region.
4: I think the whole world will be against any mechanism that charges money to use an international waterway. It's that simple.
2: Meanwhile, Israel's Channel 14 reported comments attributed to IRGC Commander Ahmad Vahidi that offer a sharply different view. He stated, "We brought President Trump to his knees. We got what we wanted. And our goal right now is to keep the Americans on a short leash. Any violation, no matter how small, will allow us to threaten the closure of the Strait of Hormuz." Saudi journalist Abdulaziz Al-Khamis told CBN News that many in the region believe Iran is now politically stronger.
5: President Trump, and we think about him as a brave man when he did the decision to have a war with Iran. But what we saw, the result, the job is not complete.
6: Is the perception in the Middle East that Iran is winning?
5: Yeah, until now, yes. When they stay alive, it's meaning they win. They don't care about the damage. They don't care about how many people killed, how many bases destroyed. They win because they stay alive.
2: As to Israel's northern border, talks between Israel and Lebanon made little progress this week as disagreements continue over the proposed Israeli withdrawal from southern Lebanon. Prime Minister Benjamin Netanyahu reaffirmed Israel's position.
7: As long as I'm Prime Minister, Iran will not have nuclear weapons. And another thing, as long as I'm Prime Minister, we will maintain the security zone in southern Lebanon.
2: Meanwhile, the IDF says it has surrounded dozens of Hezbollah fighters inside an underground tunnel complex in Tebnit after sealing the entrances. According to an Israeli security source, the message delivered through mediators was clear: surrender or be killed inside the underground system. While diplomats prepare to meet again, events on the ground suggest the struggle to contain Iran's influence across the region is far from over.
0: Let's continue our conversation now with Joshua Swanson. So some in the Middle East believe Iran's leaders won by simply staying alive. What's the view in Israel's government?
8: Yeah, Ephraim, surviving is winning, and that's how most here feel. But the Israeli government is also tasked with defending the country. And their view is that Iran's regime surviving this war means they are still on high alert. Prime Minister Benjamin Netanyahu's administration has aggressively pushed back against the narrative that the war is over. Publicly, Netanyahu claims Israel achieved significant military gains. But behind closed doors, however, reports are that Jerusalem feels undercut by the president, President Trump, and his administration. The recent memorandum of understanding with Tehran, the official Israeli position is that ceased campaign without completely dismantling the regime's nuclear or their regional proxies leaves unfinished business. There's a dangerous, unexploded ordnance still sitting on Israel's doorstep.
0: Could that mean another war in the future if Iran works to rebuild its nuclear program and its military?
8: Yeah, another big yes, Ephraim. And it's not just Israel that anticipates another war. Many of the Gulf states are betting on that exact same outcome. We have to look at the ideology driving this threat, right? The Islamic Republic of Iran subscribes to a radical Shiite theology. They believe the entire world must convert or die. And in this recent conflict, Tehran proved it, and it's entirely willing to attack Sunni Muslim nations of the region. That's the UAE, Saudi Arabia, Bahrain. Because of this, the defense establishment here in Jerusalem views another major conflict alongside other Gulf nations, not just as a possibility, but as a mathematical certainty. Iran is going to use this current diplomatic breathing room to rebuild, and the next war will encompass the entire Middle East. So the mechanism for that rebuilding is already on the table, right? The U.S.-Iran accord includes a proposed $300 billion fund and the lifting of heavy sanctions. History has shown us time and again, when you pump massive capital into Tehran, that many money goes directly to its proxy networks and nuclear enrichment and missiles.
0: You mentioned in your story, Secretary of State Marco Rubio is traveling to Middle Eastern countries to reassure them. What can you tell us about what he's saying?
8: Yeah, the Secretary of State is on a high-stakes three-day diplomatic damage control tour through the United Arab Emirates, Kuwait, and Bahrain. He's attempting to sell a skeptical region on an agreement negotiated largely behind the scenes by the Vice President, J.D. Vance, Jared Kushner, and Stephen Witkoff. Rubio is telling Gulf allies that any final deal with Iran will fundamentally secure their interests, explicitly guaranteeing safe transit through the critical Strait of Hormuz and reinforcing Washington's ironclad defense commitment to its UAE and its neighbors, right? But the reality on the ground is that the Gulf partners remain anxious. They view the proposed deal as an overly soft approach toward a regional bully that just spent months attacking their airports, their refineries, and even halting global shipping. So the trip is about strengthening alliances and convincing the Gulf nations that the current deal is a good deal and they should get on board.
0: Let's talk about Lebanon and Hezbollah. What's going on in the talks between Israel and Lebanon?
8: Well, negotiations mediated by the U.S. and Washington have hit a wall, with the current fifth round being described by officials as the least productive to date. The core friction, both Jerusalem and Beirut, are frustrated with the president's linking of the Lebanese ceasefire directly to the U.S.-Iran Memorandum of Understanding. Israel argues this gives Iran illegitimate sway over the Lebanese affairs. Excuse me. Lebanon is pushing back harder. They're trying to prove that Iran doesn't control its territory. The Lebanese government recently banned Hezbollah military and their security operations within the country. But on the tactical front, the U.S. proposal establishes a pilot zone, right, where Israel Defense Forces, the IDF, would withdraw from small little areas within southern Lebanon, and then they would hand over the Lebanese military the control. But again, this plan has completely stalled. In fact, Israeli's Defense Minister Israel Katz, he flatly vowed that the IDF will not withdraw from its 10-kilometer deep security zone. That's about 6.5 miles into southern Lebanon. And of course, the IDF continues to actively strike Hezbollah operatives in southern Lebanon.
0: What is the mood of the Israeli people at this point? Do they believe the war is over or that they will actually have to fight Iran again and keep fighting Hezbollah?
8: Yeah, the mood in Israel right now is one of skepticism, frustration. They're frustrated with Netanyahu. They're frustrated with President Trump. In fact, a new poll was released by Hebrew University. It said 92% of Israelis believe Iran actually won or gained more from this conflict. And it also said 83% feel Israel's long-term security has been severely weakened by the U.S.-Iran deal. And lastly, 72% state they flatly do not believe the prime minister's claims that an existential threat has been removed. The Israeli public does not believe the war is over, Ephraim.
0: All right. Our CBN News Middle East correspondent Joshua Swanson, thank you so much for being with us today. Here at home, it is the Wild West of weight loss. GLP-1s are helping millions of Americans lose weight and lower the risk for all kinds of diseases. But doctors are warning not all of these drugs are created equal. We're going to tell you what you need to watch out for when we come back.

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2: New drugs are proving highly effective in helping overweight Americans drop unwanted pounds and sometimes dangerous pounds. Statistics show 4 in 10 U.S. adults are considered obese, which puts their health at greater risk. So it's no surprise that weight loss drugs like Ozempic are all the rage. Medical reporter Laura Johnson takes a closer look at the trend and shows us why some doctors are warning, buy beware.
3: Katie Schottman is one of 12 million Americans currently taking one of these GLP weight loss drugs.
4: I've lost about 50 pounds, and it's been life-changing for me.
3: Along with a renewed sense of confidence, she feels no longer addicted to sugar.
4: You don't even want it. So it's not something you like crave, like, oh, I need a piece of chocolate or something like that. You don't have that craving anymore.
3: Katie's results appear typical, as patients average losing 10 to 20% of their body weight.
5: Some people cannot control their appetite.
3: Dr. Don Colbert sees the drugs as especially helpful for those dealing with obesity and type 2 diabetes.
5: These GLP-1 receptor agonists lower insulin levels, so eventually that appetite just it puts it out. You're not being controlled by your appetite.
3: That's because these drugs can mimic natural gut hormones that target brain receptors, which can communicate messages and changes to the body.
5: Ozempic turns off one key appetite hormone. Mounjaro or tirzepatide turns off two key appetite hormones. And then the new one's coming out, the retatrutide, which comes out probably next year, turns off three.
3: In addition, patients experience slower digestion.
5: So food sits in the stomach longer, and so you feel fuller longer.
3: Katie's weight loss led to other health improvements.
4: My A1C has gone down a lot. As far as my cholesterol, that has gone down. My heart rate is actually even slower now. Another big thing that probably a lot of people would appreciate is people who snore. No more snoring. It completely went away.
3: Other benefits can include lower risk of heart attacks, strokes, sleep apnea, or kidney disease. A Cleveland Clinic study also showed GLP-1s reduced the risk of progression of breast, lung, liver, and colorectal cancers by up to 50%.
6: Patients that are on GLP-1 receptor agonists and have early stage cancer shouldn't be as worried about that stage 4 progression.
3: This drug class often lowers inflammation, which has been found to minimize joint pain and effects of Alzheimer's disease.
7: While the benefits of GLP-1s are many and seem to be growing by the day, there are a number of red flags.
3: Those include various side effects such as nausea, constipation, and acid reflux. Patients also often notice temporary bouts of fatigue when starting the drug. Doctors note less common side effects that can be more serious, including pancreatitis and gallbladder problems. GLP-1 users are also advised to consume at least 90 grams of protein daily or risk muscle or bone loss. Demand for these successful drugs means the search is on for cheap, easy-to-obtain versions. That's turned the online marketplace into what Dr. Matthew Knight calls the Wild West.
8: If you spend any time on social media, you'll see a ton of these ads aimed at consumers.
3: They usually promote copies or custom mixed versions of the drugs, which are not FDA approved.
8: It really is up to the patient, up to the consumer, to verify, you know, who's compounding it, what's their track record, do you know where it's from? I mean, is it from the United States or is it from out of the country? Is it pure? Does it have other things in it?
3: Knight advises the better approach would involve supervision from a healthcare professional.
8: You need an exam. Somebody needs to know what other medications you're taking. Somebody needs to follow your progress. And you also need an exit plan, because at some point you're going to stop taking these medications and you need to know what's going to happen then.
3: GLP-1s are available in pills or shots. Katie has received an injection once a week for the last 2 years and is ready to start tapering off the drug. That will happen with the help of her physician, Dr. Joanne Lopes.
9: And gaining some weight back is fine, you know, but you just don't want to get back to the point that you were before you started the GLPs. It goes back to changing that behavior. So not relying just on a medication to help you keep that weight down. You still need to learn better eating habits, healthier eating habits, and implementing exercise into your lifestyle.
3: And while maintaining their weight is possible when no longer taking the drug, studies show within a year, most patients gain back two-thirds of the weight they lost. Lori Johnson, CBN News.
2: We're going to hear from the Vice President about the roller coaster ride that became his journey of faith in Christ. Vice President J.D. Vance goes one-on-one with CBN's David Brody right after this.

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5: From a childhood faith to atheism to rediscovering Christianity, Vice President J.D. Vance's new book details his complex faith journey. CBN Chief Political Analyst David Brody sat down with the Vice President to learn how he found his way back to faith.
6: While J.D. Vance leads U.S. negotiations with Iran, the world is also learning about a different side of the Vice President through his new book, Communion, Finding My Way Back to Faith.
7: Even though my faith journey is different from any other person's, everybody, I think, who has a personal relationship with Jesus, they all have their own distinct flavor of how they got there, okay? But I thought maybe writing this down on paper and talking about all the ways in which I'm flawed and all the ways in which I came back to my faith, maybe that would be helpful in somebody else on their journey. So I hope that it is, and I hope if it's helpful, great. But if it's not helpful, blame me. Don't blame the faith that inspired the book.
6: This story is a roller coaster ride for sure. It starts with the combination of an abusive, dysfunctional family and a blue-collar, no-nonsense grandmother who continually preached the Bible.
7: It was all rooted around my grandmother. When she passed away, I kind of felt lost. We didn't have much of a church community. We would sometimes go to church, but most Sundays I was not at church. If I was doing anything, I was watching CBN or TBN. I was watching, you know, the 700 Club back in the day. Mm-hmm. And because of that, when Mamaw died, and she died in 2005, right before I left for Iraq in the Marine Corps, you know, I just didn't feel that connection to my faith anymore. Mm-hmm. And I didn't have anybody to talk to about it anymore. I didn't have a community to support me. And I just felt like Jesus and the church weren't speaking to me.
6: So he drifted away, going as far as atheism during his 20s and 30s, which is when other priorities took over.
7: I was a striver, man. I was worried about all the things mm-hmm. that you shouldn't be worried about. How much money did I make? What kind of job did I have? I wanted to go to the best schools. I wanted the best credentials. And I started looking around and saying, you know what? Is this actually making me a good person?
6: After meeting his future wife, Usha, he began thinking about what's really important, being a better person, husband, and father. He also found examples of men living out their Christian faith.
7: One of the really interesting takeaways from this book is sometimes people take very long and winding paths, and what gets them back on the journey is just a person who's a good example, who's a good husband, who's a good father. My Uncle Dan, right? He was just a good guy. And I realized that it was his faith that inspired him, and maybe getting back to that faith could lead me to be the same kind of guy that he was.
6: In short, Vance returned to the Christian faith he once abandoned.
8: Was it an epiphany, or was it more an intellectual process, or both?
7: I think it was both, But for me, it was more of an intellectual process, because at first I said, okay, these Christians are really interesting. They seem to have something that they believe that motivates a really good behavior. There were rays of sunshine that I saw from Christians, mm-hmm. and I started thinking, well, what is the source of those rays of sunshine? Mm-hmm. And the more that I got into that, the more that I said, well, it's this belief in Jesus Christ. It's this belief in grace and forgiveness.
8: It's Catholicism that you went to, converted to.
7: Sure.
8: Talk about that specific, because I know there was that time in France
7: yeah.
8: that it was, that there was a close to an

0: felt like God was speaking to me, you belong here. And for all the problems with with faith that I had had and all the skepticism and all the doubt, I just in that moment I felt a certain sense of peace and a certain sense of belonging. And I think that most of us, if you listen hard enough, God is always trying to speak to us. Sometimes it's not always obvious what he's trying to say. Sometimes it's not always easy to hear him. But I think there are certain moments where he's talking so loudly, it just smacks you across the face, and that was one moment for me.
1: Vance will need to lean even more on his faith as he takes the lead on Iran negotiations, which could lead to a host of other complex issues. David Brody, CBN News.
2: Vice President Vance's new book is called Communion, Finding My Way Back to Faith, and you can purchase it wherever books are sold. 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
3: Where do our laws come from? 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
7: This kind of lifestyle was leading to nothing but destruction. I just wanted to give a big middle finger to life and blow up everything.
8: The light is so light when you know how dark the dark is. And I am grateful every single day for the life that I have. And I know every single day that the life that I have is because of Jesus. And if God can do that for me, then he can do that for anyone.
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2: 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With that word, I pray this is a Thursday filled with thanksgiving from start to finish. Well, that is going to do it for this edition of CBN News Watch. 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Make this a Thursday filled with Thanksgiving, and come on back and join us right here again tomorrow. Same time, same place. We look forward to seeing you then. Goodbye and God bless.
10: It has been said that more Christians have been martyred for their faith in the past century than in the previous 1900 years combined. How can we help those who suffer for Christ? Hello, I'm Sam Rohr with another Stand in the Gap Minute. In Acts 12, the Apostle James was killed and Peter was arrested. Herod planned to have Peter put to death, but verse 5 shares that earnest prayer for him was made to God by the church. His friends gathered late into the night to intercede on Peter's behalf. And when they did, God answered in a big way. He was miraculously rescued and allowed an opportunity to flee. 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

After saying goodbye, we sailed straight to Kos. The next day we reached Rhodes, and from there sailed on to Patara. We found a ship going to Phoenicia, so we got on board and sailed off. We came within sight of Cyprus, and then sailed south of it, onto the port of Tyre in Syria, where the ship was going to unload its cargo. We looked up the Lord's followers and stayed with them for a week. The Holy Spirit had told them to warn Paul not to go on to Jerusalem. But when the week was over, we started on our way again. All the men, together with their wives and children, walked with us from the town to the seashore. We knelt on the beach and prayed. Then, after saying goodbye to each other, we got into the ship and they went back home. We sailed from Tyre to Ptolemais, where we greeted the followers and stayed with them for a day. The next day we went to Caesarea and stayed with Philip, the preacher. He was one of the seven men who helped the apostles, and he had four unmarried daughters who prophesied. We had been in Caesarea for several days when the prophet Agabus came to us from Judea. He took Paul's belt, and with it he tied up his own hands and feet. Then he told us, "The Holy Spirit says that some of the Jewish leaders in Jerusalem will tie up the man who owns this belt. They will also hand him over to the Gentiles." After Agabus said this, we and the followers living there begged Paul not to go to Jerusalem. But Paul answered, "Why are you crying and breaking my heart? I'm not only willing to be put in jail for the Lord Jesus, I am even willing to die for him in Jerusalem." Since we could not get Paul to change his mind, we gave up and prayed, "Lord, please make us willing to do what you want." Then we got ready to go to Jerusalem. Some of the followers from Caesarea went with us and took us to stay in the home of Mnason. He was from Cyprus and had been a follower from the beginning. When we arrived in Jerusalem, the Lord's followers gladly welcomed us. Paul went with us to see James the next day, and all the church leaders were present. Paul greeted them and told how God had used him to help the Gentiles. Everyone who heard this praised God and said to Paul, "My friend, you can see how many tens of thousands of the Jewish people have become followers, and all of them are eager to obey the law of Moses. But they have been told that you are teaching those who live among the Gentiles to disobey this law. They claim that you are telling them not to circumcise their sons or to follow Jewish customs. What should we do now that our people have heard that you are here? Please do what we ask, because four of our men have made special promises to God. Join with them and prepare yourself for the ceremony that goes with the promises. Pay the cost for their heads to be shaved. Then everyone will learn that the reports about you are not true. They will know that you do obey the law of Moses. Some while ago, we told the Gentile followers what we think they should do. We instructed them not to eat anything offered to idols. They were told not to eat any meat with blood still in it, or the meat of an animal that has been strangled. They were also told not to commit any terrible sexual sins. The next day, Paul took the four men with him and got himself ready at the same time they did. Then he went into the temple and told when the final ceremony would take place and when an offering would be made for each of them. When the period of 7 days for the ceremony was almost over, some of the Jewish people from Asia saw Paul in the temple.
They got a large crowd together and started attacking him. They were shouting, "Friends, help us." This man goes around everywhere, saying bad things about our nation and about the law of Moses and about this temple. He has even brought shame to this holy temple by bringing in Gentiles. Some of them thought that Paul had brought Trophimus from Ephesus into the temple because they had seen them together in the city. The whole city was in an uproar, and the people turned into a mob. They grabbed Paul and dragged him out of the temple. Then suddenly the doors were shut. The people were about to kill Paul when the Roman army commander heard that all Jerusalem was starting to riot. So he quickly took some soldiers and officers and ran to where the crowd had gathered. As soon as the mob saw the commander and soldiers, they stopped beating Paul. The army commander went over and arrested him and had him bound with two chains. Then he tried to find out who Paul was and what he had done. Part of the crowd shouted one thing, and part of them shouted something else. But they were making so much noise that the commander could not find out a thing. Then he ordered Paul to be taken into the fortress. As they reached the steps, the crowd became so wild that the soldiers had to lift Paul up and carry him. The crowd followed and kept shouting, "Kill him! Kill him!" When Paul was about to be taken into the fortress, he asked the commander, "Can I say something to you?" "How do you know Greek?" the commander asked. "Aren't you that Egyptian who started a riot not long ago and led 4,000 terrorists into the desert?" "No," Paul replied. "I am a Jew from Tarsus, an important city in Cilicia. Please let me speak to the crowd." The commander told him he could speak, so Paul stood on the steps and motioned to the people. When they were quiet, he spoke to them in Aramaic.

My friends and leaders of our nation, listen as I explain what happened. When the crowd heard Paul speak to them in Aramaic, they became even quieter. Then Paul said, I am a Jew, born and raised in the city of Tarsus in Cilicia. I was a student of Gamaliel and was taught to follow every single law of our ancestors. In fact, I was just as eager to obey God as any of you are today. I made trouble for everyone who followed the Lord's way. And I even had some of them killed. I had others arrested and put in jail. I didn't care if they were men or women. The high priest and all of the council members can tell you that this is true. They even gave me letters to the Jewish leaders in Damascus so that I could arrest people there and bring them to Jerusalem to be punished. One day about noon, I was getting close to Damascus, and a bright light from heaven suddenly flashed around me. I fell to the ground and heard a voice asking, Saul, Saul, why are you so cruel to me? Who are you? I answered. The Lord replied, I am Jesus from Nazareth. I am the one you are so cruel to. The men who were traveling with me saw the light, but did not hear the voice. I asked, Lord, what do you want me to do? Then he told me, get up and go to Damascus. When you get there, you will be told what to do. The light had been so bright that I couldn't see. The other men had to lead me by the hand to Damascus. In that city, there was a man named Ananias, who faithfully obeyed the law of Moses and was well liked by all the Jewish people living there. He came to me and said, Saul, my friend, you can now see again. At once I could see. Then Ananias told me, the God that our ancestors worshipped has chosen you to know what he wants done. He has chosen you to see the one who obeys God and to hear his voice. You must tell everyone what you have seen and heard. What are you waiting for? Get up. Be baptized and wash away your sins by praying to the Lord. After this, I returned to Jerusalem and went to the temple to pray. There I had a vision of the Lord, who said to me, hurry and leave Jerusalem. The people won't listen to what you say about me. I replied, Lord, they know that in many of our meeting places I arrested and beat people who had faith in you. Stephen was killed because he spoke for you, and I stood there and cheered them on. I even guarded the clothes of the men who murdered him. But the Lord told me to go, and he promised to send me far away to the Gentiles. The crowd listened until Paul said this. Then they started shouting, get rid of this man. He doesn't deserve to live. They kept shouting. They waved their clothes around and threw dust into the air. The Roman commander ordered Paul to be taken into the fortress and beaten with a whip. He did this to find out why the people were screaming at Paul. While the soldiers were tying Paul up to be beaten, he asked the officer standing there, is it legal to beat a Roman citizen before he has been tried in court? When the officer heard this, he went to the commander and said, what are you doing? This man is a Roman citizen. The commander went to Paul and asked, tell me, are you a Roman citizen? Yes, Paul answered. The commander then said, paid a lot of money to become a Roman citizen. But Paul replied, I was born a Roman citizen. The men who were about to beat and question Paul quickly backed off
commander himself was frightened when he realized that he had put a Roman citizen in chains. The next day, the commander wanted to know the real reason why the Jewish leaders had brought charges against Paul. So he had Paul's chains removed. And he ordered the chief priests and the whole council to meet. Then he had Paul led in and made him stand in front of them.

Paul looked straight at the council members and said, "My friends, to this day I have served God with a clear conscience." Then Ananias, the high priest, ordered the men standing beside Paul to hit him on the mouth. Paul turned to the high priest and said, "You whitewashed wall, God will hit you. You sit there to judge me by the law of Moses. But at the same time, you order men to break the law by hitting me." The men standing beside Paul asked, "Don't you know you are insulting God's high priest?" Paul replied, "Oh, I didn't know he was the high priest. The scriptures do tell us not to speak evil about a leader of our people." When Paul saw that some of the council members were Sadducees and others were Pharisees, he shouted, "My friends, I am a Pharisee and the son of a Pharisee. I am on trial simply because I believe that the dead will be raised to life." As soon as Paul said this, the Pharisees and the Sadducees got into a big argument, and the council members started taking sides. "The Sadducees do not believe in angels or spirits, or that the dead will rise to life. But the Pharisees believe in all of these." And so there was a lot of shouting. Some of the teachers of the law of Moses were Pharisees. Finally, they became angry and said, "We don't find anything wrong with this man. Maybe a spirit or an angel really did speak to him." The argument became fierce, and the commander was afraid that Paul would be pulled apart. So he ordered the soldiers to go in and rescue Paul. Then they took him back into the fortress. That night, the Lord stood beside Paul and said, "Don't worry. Just as you have told others about me in Jerusalem, you must also tell about me in Rome." The next morning, more than 40 Jewish men got together and vowed that they would not eat or drink anything until they had killed Paul. Then some of them went to their chief priests and the nation's leaders and said, "We have promised God that we would not eat a thing until we have killed Paul. You and everyone in the council must go to the commander and pretend that you want to find out more about the charges against Paul. Ask for him to be brought before your court. Meanwhile, we will be waiting to kill him before he gets there." When Paul's nephew heard about the plot, he went to the fortress and told Paul about it. So Paul said to one of the army officers, "Take this young man to the commander. He has something to tell him." The officer took him to the commander and said, "The prisoner named Paul asked me to bring this young man to you because he has something to tell you." The commander took the young man aside and asked him in private, "What do you want to tell me?" He answered, "Some men are planning to ask you to bring Paul down to the Jewish council tomorrow. They will claim that they want to find out more about him. But please don't do what they say. More than 40 men are going to attack Paul. They have made a vow not to eat or drink anything until they have killed him. Even now they are waiting to hear what you decide." The commander sent the young man away after saying to him, "Don't let anyone know that you told me this." The commander called in two of his officers and told them, "By 9 o'clock tonight, have 200 soldiers ready to go to Caesarea. Take along 70 men on horseback and 200 foot soldiers with spears. Get a horse ready for Paul and make sure that he gets safely through to Felix the governor." The commander wrote a letter that said, "Greetings from Claudius Lysias to the honorable governor Felix. Some Jews grabbed this man and were about to kill him. But when I found out that he was a Roman citizen,
I took some soldiers and rescued him. I wanted to find out what they had against him. So I brought him before their council and learned that the charges concern only their religious laws. This man isn't guilty of anything for which he should die or even be put in jail. As soon as I learned that there was a plot against him, I sent him to you and told their leaders to bring charges against him in your court. The soldiers obeyed the commander's orders, and that same night, they took Paul to the city of Antipatris. The next day, the foot soldiers returned to the fortress and let the soldiers on horseback take him the rest of the way. When they came to Caesarea, they gave the letter to the governor and handed Paul over to him. The governor read the letter. Then he asked Paul and found out that he was from Cilicia. The governor said, "I will listen to your case as soon as the people come to bring their charges against you." After saying this, he gave orders for Paul to be kept as a prisoner in Herod's palace.

5 days later, Ananias the high priest, together with some of their leaders and a lawyer named Tertullus, went to the governor to present their case against Paul. So Paul was called in, and Tertullus stated the case against him. "Honorable Felix, you have brought our people a long period of peace, and because of your concern, our nation is much better off. All of us are always grateful for what you have done. I don't want to bother you, but please be patient with us and listen to me for just a few minutes. This man has been found to be a real pest and troublemaker for Jews all over the world. He is also a leader of a group called Nazarenes. When he tried to disgrace the temple, we arrested him. If you question him, you will find out for yourself that our charges are true." The Jewish crowd spoke up and agreed with what Tertullus had said. The governor motioned for Paul to speak, and he began. "I know that you have judged the people of our nation for many years, and I am glad to defend myself in your court. It was no more than 12 days ago that I went to worship in Jerusalem. You can find this out easily enough. Never once did the Jews find me arguing with anyone in the temple. I didn't cause trouble in the Jewish meeting places or in the city itself. There is no way that they can prove these charges that they are now bringing against me. I admit that their leaders think that the Lord's way, which I follow, is based on wrong beliefs. But I still worship the same God that my ancestors worshipped. And I believe everything written in the law of Moses and in the prophets. I am just as sure as these people are that God will raise from death everyone who is good or evil. And because I am sure, I try my best to have a clear conscience in whatever I do for God or for people. After being away for several years, I returned here to bring gifts for the poor people of my nation and to offer sacrifices. This is what I was doing when I was found going through a ceremony in the temple. I wasn't with a crowd, and there was no uproar. Some Jews from Asia were there at that time. And if they have anything to say against me, they should be here now. Or ask the ones who are here. They can tell you that they didn't find me guilty of anything when I was tried by their own council. The only charge they can bring against me is what I shouted out in court when I said, 'I am on trial today because I believe that the dead will be raised to life.' Felix knew a lot about the Lord's way. But he brought the trial to an end and said, 'I will make my decision after Lysias, the commander, arrives.' He then ordered the army officer to keep Paul under guard, but not to lock him up or to stop his friends from helping him. Several days later, Felix and his wife Drusilla, who was Jewish, went to the place where Paul was kept under guard. They sent for Paul and listened while he spoke to them about having faith in Christ Jesus. But Felix was frightened when Paul started talking to them about doing right, about self-control, and about the coming judgment. So he said to Paul, 'That's enough for now. You may go. But when I have time, I will send for you.' After this, Felix often sent for Paul and talked with him, because he hoped that Paul would offer him a bribe. 2 years later, Porcius Festus became governor in place of Felix. But since Felix wanted to do the Jewish leaders a favor, he kept Paul in jail.

3 days after Festus had become governor, he went from Caesarea to Jerusalem. There the chief priests and some Jewish leaders told him about their charges against Paul. They also asked Festus if he would be willing to bring Paul to Jerusalem. They begged him to do this because they were planning to attack and kill Paul on the way. But Festus told them, "Paul will be kept in Caesarea, and I am soon going there myself. If he has done anything wrong, let your leaders go with me and bring charges against him there." Festus stayed in Jerusalem for 8 or 10 more days before going to Caesarea. Then the next day he took his place as judge and had Paul brought into court. As soon as Paul came in, the Jewish leaders from Jerusalem crowded around him and said he was guilty of many serious crimes. But they could not prove anything. Then Paul spoke in his own defense. "I have not broken the law of my people, and I have not done anything against either the temple or the emperor." Festus wanted to please the leaders. So he asked Paul, "Are you willing to go to Jerusalem and be tried by me on these charges?" Paul replied, "I am on trial in the emperor's court, and that's where I should be tried. You know very well that I have not done anything to harm the Jewish nation. If I had done something deserving death, I would not ask to escape the death penalty. But I am not guilty of any of these crimes, and no one has the right to hand me over to these people. I now ask to be tried by the emperor himself." After Festus had talked this over with members of his council, he told Paul, "You have asked to be tried by the emperor, and to the emperor you will go." A few days later, King Agrippa and Bernice came to Caesarea to visit Festus. They had been there for several days when Festus told the king about the charges against Paul. He said, "Felix left a man here in jail. And when I went to Jerusalem, the chief priests and the Jewish leaders came and asked me to find him guilty."

0: relying on us.
1: Are we gonna be okay?
0: We're relying on

After saying goodbye, we sailed straight to Kos. The next day we reached Rhodes, and from there sailed on to Patara. We found a ship going to Phoenicia, so we got on board and sailed off. We came within sight of Cyprus, and then sailed south of it, onto the port of Tyre in Syria, where the ship was going to unload its cargo. We looked up the Lord's followers and stayed with them for a week. The Holy Spirit had told them to warn Paul not to go on to Jerusalem. But when the week was over, we started on our way again. All the men, together with their wives and children, walked with us from the town to the seashore. We knelt on the beach and prayed. Then, after saying goodbye to each other, we got into the ship and they went back home. We sailed from Tyre to Ptolemais, where we greeted the followers and stayed with them for a day. The next day we went to Caesarea and stayed with Philip, the preacher. He was one of the seven men who helped the apostles, and he had four unmarried daughters who prophesied. We had been in Caesarea for several days when the prophet Agabus came to us from Judea. He took Paul's belt, and with it he tied up his own hands and feet. Then he told us, "The Holy Spirit says that some of the Jewish leaders in Jerusalem will tie up the man who owns this belt. They will also hand him over to the Gentiles." After Agabus said this, we and the followers living there begged Paul not to go to Jerusalem. But Paul answered, "Why are you crying and breaking my heart? I'm not only willing to be put in jail for the Lord Jesus, I am even willing to die for him in Jerusalem." Since we could not get Paul to change his mind, we gave up and prayed, "Lord, please make us willing to do what you want." Then we got ready to go to Jerusalem. Some of the followers from Caesarea went with us and took us to stay in the home of Mnason. He was from Cyprus and had been a follower from the beginning. When we arrived in Jerusalem, the Lord's followers gladly welcomed us. Paul went with us to see James the next day, and all the church leaders were present. Paul greeted them and told how God had used him to help the Gentiles. Everyone who heard this praised God and said to Paul, "My friend, you can see how many tens of thousands of the Jewish people have become followers, and all of them are eager to obey the law of Moses. But they have been told that you are teaching those who live among the Gentiles to disobey this law. They claim that you are telling them not to circumcise their sons or to follow Jewish customs. What should we do now that our people have heard that you are here? Please do what we ask, because four of our men have made special promises to God. Join with them and prepare yourself for the ceremony that goes with the promises. Pay the cost for their heads to be shaved. Then everyone will learn that the reports about you are not true. They will know that you do obey the law of Moses. Some while ago, we told the Gentile followers what we think they should do. We instructed them not to eat anything offered to idols. They were told not to eat any meat with blood still in it, or the meat of an animal that has been strangled. They were also told not to commit any terrible sexual sins.

The next day, Paul took the four men with him and got himself ready at the same time they did. Then he went into the temple and told when the final ceremony would take place and when an offering would be made for each of them. When the period of 7 days for the ceremony was almost over, some of the Jewish people from Asia saw Paul in the temple. They got a large crowd together and started attacking him. They were shouting, "Friends, help us. This man goes around everywhere, saying bad things about our nation and about the law of Moses and about this temple. He has even brought shame to this holy temple by bringing in Gentiles." Some of them thought that Paul had brought Trophimus from Ephesus into the temple because they had seen them together in the city. The whole city was in an uproar, and the people turned into a mob. They grabbed Paul and dragged him out of the temple. Then suddenly the doors were shut. The people were about to kill Paul when the Roman army commander heard that all Jerusalem was starting to riot. So he quickly took some soldiers and officers and ran to where the crowd had gathered. As soon as the mob saw the commander and soldiers, they stopped beating Paul. The army commander went over and arrested him and had him bound with two chains. Then he tried to find out who Paul was and what he had done. Part of the crowd shouted one thing, and part of them shouted something else. They were making so much noise that the commander could not find out a thing. Then he ordered Paul to be taken into the fortress. As they reached the steps, the crowd became so wild that the soldiers had to lift Paul up and carry him. The crowd followed and kept shouting, "Kill him! Kill him!" When Paul was about to be taken into the fortress, he asked the commander, "Can I say something to you?" "How do you know Greek?" the commander asked. "Aren't you that Egyptian who started a riot not long ago and led 4,000 terrorists into the desert?" "No," Paul replied. "I am a Jew from Tarsus, an important city in Cilicia. Please let me speak to the crowd." The commander told him he could speak, so Paul stood on the steps and motioned to the people. When they were quiet, he spoke to them in Aramaic.

My friends and leaders of our nation, listen as I explain what happened. When the crowd heard Paul speak to them in Aramaic, they became even quieter. Then Paul said, I am a Jew, born and raised in the city of Tarsus in Cilicia. I was a student of Gamaliel and was taught to follow every single law of our ancestors. In fact, I was just as eager to obey God as any of you are today. I made trouble for everyone who followed the Lord's way. And I even had some of them killed. I had others arrested and put in jail. I didn't care if they were men or women. The high priest and all of the council members can tell you that this is true. They even gave me letters to the Jewish leaders in Damascus so that I could arrest people there and bring them to Jerusalem to be punished. One day about noon, I was getting close to Damascus, and a bright light from heaven suddenly flashed around me. I fell to the ground and heard a voice asking, Saul, Saul, why are you so cruel to me? Who are you? I answered. The Lord replied, I am Jesus from Nazareth. I am the one you are so cruel to. The men who were traveling with me saw the light, but did not hear the voice. I asked, Lord, what do you want me to do? Then he told me, get up and go to Damascus. When you get there, you will be told what to do. The light had been so bright that I couldn't see. The other men had to lead me by the hand to Damascus. In that city, there was a man named Ananias, who faithfully obeyed the law of Moses and was well liked by all the Jewish people living there. He came to me and said, Saul, my friend, you can now see again. At once I could see. Then Ananias told me, the God that our ancestors worshipped has chosen you to know what he wants done. He has chosen you to see the one who obeys God and to hear his voice. You must tell everyone what you have seen and heard. What are you waiting for? Get up. Be baptized and wash away your sins by praying to the Lord. After this, I returned to Jerusalem and went to the temple to pray. There I had a vision of the Lord who said to me, hurry and leave Jerusalem. The people won't listen to what you say about me. I replied, Lord, they know that in many of our meeting places I arrested and beat people who had faith in you. Stephen was killed because he spoke for you, and I stood there and cheered them on. I even guarded the clothes of the men who murdered him. But the Lord told me to go, and he promised to send me far away to the Gentiles. The crowd listened until Paul said this. Then they started shouting, get rid of this man. He doesn't deserve to live. They kept shouting. They waved their clothes around and threw dust into the air. The Roman commander ordered Paul to be taken into the fortress and beaten with a whip. He did this to find out why the people were screaming at Paul. While the soldiers were tying Paul up to be beaten, he asked the officer standing there, is it legal to beat a Roman citizen before he has been tried in court? When the officer heard this, he went to the commander and said, what are you doing? This man is a Roman citizen. The commander went to Paul and asked, tell me, are you a Roman citizen? Yes, Paul answered. The commander then said, paid a lot of money to become a Roman citizen. But Paul replied, I was born a Roman citizen. The men who were about to beat and question Paul quickly backed off
commander himself was frightened when he realized that he had put a Roman citizen in chains. The next day, the commander wanted to know the real reason why the Jewish leaders had brought charges against Paul. So he had Paul's chains removed. And he ordered the chief priests and the whole council to meet. Then he had Paul led in and made him stand in front of them.

Paul looked straight at the council members and said, "My friends, to this day I have served God with a clear conscience." Then Ananias, the high priest, ordered the men standing beside Paul to hit him on the mouth. Paul turned to the high priest and said, "You whitewashed wall, God will hit you. You sit there to judge me by the law of Moses. But at the same time, you order men to break the law by hitting me." The men standing beside Paul asked, "Don't you know you are insulting God's high priest?" Paul replied, "Oh, I didn't know he was the high priest." The scriptures do tell us not to speak evil about a leader of our people. When Paul saw that some of the council members were Sadducees and others were Pharisees, he shouted, "My friends, I am a Pharisee and the son of a Pharisee. I am on trial simply because I believe that the dead will be raised to life." As soon as Paul said this, the Pharisees and the Sadducees got into a big argument. And the council members started taking sides. The Sadducees do not believe in angels or spirits, or that the dead will rise to life. But the Pharisees believe in all of these. And so there was a lot of shouting. Some of the teachers of the law of Moses were Pharisees. Finally, they became angry and said, "We don't find anything wrong with this man. Maybe a spirit or an angel really did speak to him." The argument became fierce, and the commander was afraid that Paul would be pulled apart. So he ordered the soldiers to go in and rescue Paul. Then they took him back into the fortress. That night, the Lord stood beside Paul and said, "Don't worry. Just as you have told others about me in Jerusalem, you must also tell about me in Rome." The next morning, more than 40 Jewish men got together and vowed that they would not eat or drink anything until they had killed Paul. Then some of them went to their chief priests and the nation's leaders and said, "We have promised God that we would not eat a thing until we have killed Paul. You and everyone in the council must go to the commander and pretend that you want to find out more about the charges against Paul. Ask for him to be brought before your court. Meanwhile, we will be waiting to kill him before he gets there." When Paul's nephew heard about the plot, he went to the fortress and told Paul about it. So Paul said to one of the army officers, "Take this young man to the commander. He has something to tell him." The officer took him to the commander and said, "The prisoner named Paul asked me to bring this young man to you because he has something to tell you." The commander took the young man aside and asked him in private, "What do you want to tell me?" He answered, "Some men are planning to ask you to bring Paul down to the Jewish council tomorrow. They will claim that they want to find out more about him. But please don't do what they say. More than 40 men are going to attack Paul. They have made a vow not to eat or drink anything until they have killed him. Even now they are waiting to hear what you decide." The commander sent the young man away after saying to him, "Don't let anyone know that you told me this." The commander called in two of his officers and told them, "By 9 o'clock tonight, have 200 soldiers ready to go to Caesarea. Take along 70 men on horseback and 200 foot soldiers with spears. Get a horse ready for Paul and make sure that he gets safely through to Felix the governor." The commander wrote a letter that said, "Greetings from Claudius Lysias to the honorable governor Felix. Some Jews grabbed this man and were about to kill him. But
But when I found out that he was a Roman citizen, I took some soldiers and rescued him. I wanted to find out what they had against him. So I brought him before their council and learned that the charges concern only their religious laws. This man isn't guilty of anything for which he should die or even be put in jail. As soon as I learned that there was a plot against him, I sent him to you and told their leaders to bring charges against him in your court. The soldiers obeyed the commander's orders, and that same night, they took Paul to the city of Antipatris. The next day, the foot soldiers returned to the fortress and let the soldiers on horseback take him the rest of the way. When they came to Caesarea, they gave the letter to the governor and handed Paul over to him. The governor read the letter. Then he asked Paul and found out that he was from Cilicia. The governor said, "I will listen to your case as soon as the people come to bring their charges against you." After saying this, he gave orders for Paul to be kept as a prisoner in Herod's palace.

5 days later, Ananias the high priest, together with some of their leaders and a lawyer named Tertullus, went to the governor to present their case against Paul. So Paul was called in, and Tertullus stated the case against him. "Honorable Felix, you have brought our people a long period of peace, and because of your concern, our nation is much better off. All of us are always grateful for what you have done. I don't want to bother you, but please be patient with us and listen to me for just a few minutes. This man has been found to be a real pest and troublemaker for Jews all over the world. He is also a leader of a group called Nazarenes. When he tried to disgrace the temple, we arrested him. If you question him, you will find out for yourself that our charges are true." The Jewish crowd spoke up and agreed with what Tertullus had said. The governor motioned for Paul to speak, and he began. "I know that you have judged the people of our nation for many years, and I am glad to defend myself in your court. It was no more than 12 days ago that I went to worship in Jerusalem. You can find this out easily enough. Never once did the Jews find me arguing with anyone in the temple. I didn't cause trouble in the Jewish meeting places or in the city itself. There is no way that they can prove these charges that they are now bringing against me. I admit that their leaders think that the Lord's way, which I follow, is based on wrong beliefs. But I still worship the same God that my ancestors worshipped. And I believe everything written in the law of Moses and in the prophets. I am just as sure as these people are that God will raise from death everyone who is good or evil. And because I am sure, I try my best to have a clear conscience in whatever I do for God or for people. After being away for several years, I returned here to bring gifts for the poor people of my nation and to offer sacrifices. This is what I was doing when I was found going through a ceremony in the temple. I wasn't with a crowd, and there was no uproar. Some Jews from Asia were there at that time. And if they have anything to say against me, they should be here now. Or ask the ones who are here. They can tell you that they didn't find me guilty of anything when I was tried by their own council. The only charge they can bring against me is what I shouted out in court when I said, 'I am on trial today because I believe that the dead will be raised to life.' Felix knew a lot about the Lord's way. But he brought the trial to an end and said, 'I will make my decision after Lysias, the commander, arrives.' He then ordered the army officer to keep Paul under guard, but not to lock him up or to stop his friends from helping him. Several days later, Felix and his wife Drusilla, who was Jewish, went to the place where Paul was kept under guard. They sent for Paul and listened while he spoke to them about having faith in Christ Jesus. But Felix was frightened when Paul started talking to them about doing right, about self-control, and about the coming judgment. So he said to Paul, 'That's enough for now. You may go. But when I have time, I will send for you.' After this, Felix often sent for Paul and talked with him, because he hoped that Paul would offer him a bribe. 2 years later, Porcius Festus became governor in place of Felix. But since Felix wanted to do the Jewish leaders a favor, he kept Paul in jail.

3 days after Festus had become governor, he went from Caesarea to Jerusalem. There, the chief priests and some Jewish leaders told him about their charges against Paul. They also asked Festus if he would be willing to bring Paul to Jerusalem. They begged him to do this because they were planning to attack and kill Paul on the way. But Festus told them, "Paul will be kept in Caesarea, and I am soon going there myself. If he has done anything wrong, let your leaders go with me and bring charges against him there." Festus stayed in Jerusalem for 8 or 10 more days before going to Caesarea. Then the next day he took his place as judge and had Paul brought into court. As soon as Paul came in, the Jewish leaders from Jerusalem crowded around him and said he was guilty of many serious crimes. But they could not prove anything. Then Paul spoke in his own defense. "I have not broken the law of my people, and I have not done anything against either the temple or the emperor." Festus wanted to please the leaders. So he asked Paul, "Are you willing to go to Jerusalem and be tried by me on these charges?" Paul replied, "I am on trial in the emperor's court, and that's where I should be tried. You know very well that I have not done anything to harm the Jewish nation. If I had done something deserving death, I would not ask to escape the death penalty. But I am not guilty of any of these crimes, and no one has the right to hand me over to these people. I now ask to be tried by the emperor himself." After Festus had talked this over with members of his council, he told Paul, "You have asked to be tried by the emperor, and to the emperor you will go." A few days later, King Agrippa and Bernice came to Caesarea to visit Festus. They had been there for several days when Festus told the king about the charges against Paul. He said, "Felix left a man here in jail. And when I went to Jerusalem, the chief priests and the Jewish leaders came and asked me to find him guilty.

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1: You got this God in the Bible who does everything new and exciting, but he hasn't moved over to us yet. Why? Because we live according to the flesh. We live according to the five senses. We can't see the greatness in God because we haven't connected with him on the personal level. We haven't gotten so close to him to hear his heartbeat and realize that every day is a day of thanksgiving. If your spiritual insight is darkened, you don't know how many angels of Satan God beat off last night so that you can wake up in the morning healed and delivered. You have no idea how he watched over your car in the King of Prussia parking lot when some kids were going to jack your car, where somebody was following you through the mall and God stopped them right there in the mall so that you could come out unscathed. You have no idea how exciting it is to be a Christian. Yes,
2: well, praise the Lord, everyone, and welcome to the Climbing Higher broadcast. You know, we love Jesus here at Bethel. I tell you, we just think he is the greatest person to have ever breathed oxygen. That's right. And we live to worship him and to serve him. And we want to invite you to do the same thing. Now, in today's message, we're going to talk about knowing your place, coming to you out of the letter to the Ephesians, where Paul says that we have been predestined by God to become the children of God. Not only has God saved us, but according to Paul in the letter to the Ephesians, he has sealed us with the Holy Spirit so that we will know that Jesus is coming back to get us. And so throughout those first three chapters of the letter to the Ephesians, Paul talks about us being in our place. And ultimately, he says we are seated in heavenly places in Christ with Christ. Oh, that ought to send goosebumps up and down your spine, that we are seated in heavenly places. And so we've titled this series of messages, Know Your Place. And so you and I must know that we are seated in heavenly places because the enemy has no more power and authority over us. Now, he likes to make us think he does. He affects our minds. He affects our thought life. He affects our emotions. And if we give in to him, then we will forget who we are. So let's stay in our place. Let's listen to the word of God today and gain a better knowledge of where Christ has placed us. When you know where you are, the devil can't pull you down to where you should not be. Now, as you listen, grab your Bible, read through it, and find these truths for yourself. I'll be back at the close of the broadcast to encourage you to continue to sit in heavenly places.
1: The proof of your salvation is not your gifting. It is not your church work. I think in many areas we do a lot of church work to avoid having people evaluate our lives. And they draw the conclusion that you're super spiritual because you're involved in all these ministries. There are people who run in ministry. They just go from place to place, just all over the place doing ministry. What time do they have to give God? And I don't want that here at Bethel. I don't want one person doing 13 things. I want 13 people doing one thing. Christianity is a relationship. It's not a church obligation. You can work so much in ministry until you get tired of it. And then people begin to talk about you. Just do one thing well. I am never pushing anybody to get in. I was sitting there talking to the Lord yesterday. We're laying there talking to the Lord yesterday. And I said to him, I said, Father, if the people don't respond to the needs, then we'll just shut those ministries down. We don't need to do them if you don't provide help. But I refuse to get up here and keep begging and begging and begging and begging and begging and begging. If people don't love God enough, you don't have to do four and five things unless you're single. Paul said if you're single, then you can give yourself to the Lord. But if you marry and you're doing 15 different things, you're testifying that your marriage is no good. Because you're in church all the time. Say, move on, Pastor. Your old sin-loving nature, verse 4, was buried with him by baptism when he died, and when God the Father, with his glorious power, brought him back to life again, you were given his wonderful new life to enjoy. For you have become part of him, and so you died with him when he died, and now you share his new life and shall rise as he did. Your old evil desires were nailed to the cross with him. That part of you that loves to sin was crushed and fatally wounded, so that your sin-loving body is no longer under sin's control. You're no longer under the control of the devil. It's like the slaves when they were freed after the Civil War, and they were freed. Notice, they were free technically with the Emancipation Proclamation. In that document, President Lincoln says, anyone who holds slaves after that document has been written, he says, you are considered an enemy and in violation of the law. But they held on to their slaves, right? Civil War has not yet been completed. At the end of the Civil War, then the slaves were free, not just by ordinance or presidential decree. They were free now because the South had been defeated. But they did not know what to do. So many of them stayed in freedom. A lot of them migrated north. All they knew was, if we can get up north, things will be better. But most of them did not know what to do. So they maintained a slave mentality. And here's what the slave masters did. They said, now understand this. You are no longer a slave. You're a sharecropper. You're doing the same job now. Now, I can't pay you, but what I can do is, when the crops come in, I can give you a percentage of the crops. You're still working for nothing. Now, we won't beat you anymore, and we can't sell you anymore, but you don't own your own land either. And so after you were saved, Satan says, you're born again. I can't handle your inside anymore. So I'm going to increase the external pressure. Remember, Balaam and Balak. Balaam, come curse these people. Balak, I can't curse them. God said no. He kept on him and on him and on him until he promised him a big honorarium. He said, I'll pay you to do it. And Balaam was on his way to do it, riding on his donkey. And God said, you can't curse my people. So he sent an angel to block Balaam's way. Now, that tells me something. God protects his children. But it also tells me that Balaam had some power in his prophecies. Or God, if his prophecies were not powerful, God wouldn't have had to stop him. He could have just said, go ahead. So if you, all right, let's go on. No, that's all right. But understand now. So you know the story. Balaam and the angel. And the angel sees the donkey sees the angel and slams Balaam's foot up against the wall, and Balaam has a conversation with the donkey. But he's still determined to get that honorarium. So he says, I can't curse these people. So he tells Balak, he says, listen, release the Moabite women. Let them go down to the camp of the Israelites, and they'll curse themselves. That's what Satan does. He says, I can't curse you because you're positionally blessed, but I'm going to throw things in your life that weaken your walk with God. I'm going to throw things at you. I know what's coming in that service on Sunday, so I'm going to put things before you where you don't come. Oh yeah, you're watching on live stream. Thank God for live stream. Hallelujah. Praise him. Glory to God. But sometimes there's a level of deliverance that's only realized when you're here. And so the compromise, the spirit of compromise, sets into the church. Why? Because many Christians want to sin. Because they have not yet learned the excitement of walking with God. You ever date somebody and then the relationship gets boring? It's okay to say yes. They don't know you're talking about them. Now, the relationship gets boring. So what is the initial response when the relationship gets boring? The initial response. Go away. Leave it. But then you begin to think it through and say it's cheaper to keep her. You know, I know it better not go away because it might cost me more to go away. So then you come back with ideas to enhance it. Things that we can do to make it lively again. Well, let's go here. Let's go there. Let's go bowl. Let's go play pool. Let's go do this. Let's go do that. What you're looking for is the excitement that you started with. But it is not mentally or psychologically or physiologically possible to recreate the initial joy. That's the whole doctrine behind becoming addicted. Addiction comes from a chemical in your brain. And the first time you get it, you really enjoy it. It makes you feel super. And that's what you're chasing after, that feeling. They keep going back because they're trying to get that initial feeling. You're trying to get that initial feeling that you had when you came to Christ. So you work in a whole lot of ministries. You climb the ministerial title ladder. You begin to do everything trying to get that initial feeling with God because you didn't know that the initial feeling was the love of God. And if you just stay in the love of God, you'll always be satisfied. But like so many of us, because we're Westerners, we think the more we do, the more the person will love us. So you go out and you buy your wife a new diamond. You buy her a Louis Vuitton $10,000 pocketbook. You buy her a Gucci bag. You buy new St. John shoes. You go out and you do all this stuff thinking they're going to love you. And they just put it in the closet. Thank you for it. They will thank you for it. Right? Thanks for buying this for me. But it's not the response that you wanted. Because you still have to get up in the morning and cook your own breakfast. You still have to get up in the morning. You still have to put trash out. You still have to do all of the regular duties. And you're looking for something. So all of a sudden, you find the cleanup woman who says to you, "No, well, you come to my house, you don't have to put the trash out. You don't have to do this. You don't have to do that." Why? They offer you what you want because the person that you're connected to doesn't give you what you think you want, and so you look for somebody else. And then you can always tell when your relationship is about to fail, fall, or separate when they start finding more fault than compliments. Why you paint your nails that color? I don't like that color. 20 years ago, you didn't care what color they were. Now, all of a sudden, now the eggs don't taste right. Now the bacon's not crisp enough. Now the ice isn't frozen enough. Now there's lumps in the mattress. Now there's that's the human's way of saying, "I'm getting tired of you." And the way we tell God we're getting tired of him is we don't pick up our Bible. We don't fellowship with the saints. We stop coming to church. We don't pray anymore. We're sending a message to God that says we're tired of you and sin is overriding my flesh. But unlike your spouse or your significant other, who then goes through great pains to try to reconnect with you, they go through a lot of anxiety trying to hold on to you. God just sends judgment. God says, "Fine, you think you're done with me? Satan, I need 2 demons for 3 days. And I'll take whatever 3 ain't doing nothing." And next thing you know, they've moved in with you. They're at your job. They're in your car. And you're going, "God, God, God." And he says, "Well, why didn't you stay with me?" Because you're boring. There's no adventure in you. It's just day by day grind. You don't answer every prayer I bring you because you're not praying in my will. It don't matter. You promised me that whatever I ask in Jesus' name, I would get it. Yeah, but you don't understand the scripture. I didn't tell you whatever you asked. You get it the way you're interpreting it, because if I had meant that the way you mean it, you would have hit the lottery 10 times. What is it you want me to ask for? More of me. Why are you seeking something else? Because you're boring. At least in the other denominations, they have exciting things to do. When you're Catholic, they got candles you can burn. They got popes to listen to. They wear beautiful gowns and mitres on their heads. They give you a big wafer, not some little cookie in a cup. They give you a big pita bread. And they make it like you're taking in Christ. They make it exciting. We just say, all right, peel it back, throw it in. That's it. It ain't even enough to make your mouth water. It's just a little drop of grape juice. It ain't exciting. At least with Jesus, with the first communion, they had steak rolls, and he broke them into pieces and gave them marinara sauce to dip them in or olive oil to pour on it. It was exciting. They had roasted tomatoes to put in the bread. Oh, glory to God. It's boring. Our services are repetitive. You get the praise team up there for the same 45 minutes, singing the same things and doing the same thing. And you can mouth the songs. And, they're trying to build us up. I just want to get through it. It's boring. Then we have 35, 40 minutes of obligatory praise. Come on, y'all. Give it to me. Give him praise. Give him praise. Hallelujah. Give him praise. Give him praise. Somebody runs down to the altar, falls on their knees, lays on the floor. Ushers cover them up. They get up, and now they're completely okay. After you ignore them for a while, they're okay. As long as you hover over them, they're just going crazy. It's boring. Predictable. You got this God in the Bible who does everything new and exciting, but he hasn't moved over to us yet. Why? Because we live according to the flesh. We live according to the five senses. We can't see the greatness in God because we haven't connected with him on the personal level. We haven't gotten so close to him to hear his heartbeat and realize that every day is a day of thanksgiving. If your spiritual insight is darkened, you don't know how many angels of Satan God beat off last night so that you can wake up in the morning healed and delivered. You have no idea how he watched over your car in the King of Prussia parking lot when some kids were going to jack your car, where somebody was following you through the mall and God stopped them right there in the mall so that you could come out unscathed. You have no idea how exciting it is to be a Christian. Yes, sir. Yes, sir. Why? Because you've been told and taught that the only way to really serve God is just by being involved in church ministry. And then, to some degree, I think Satan plants some ministries in churches just to keep you busy. And if you stay busy enough, you don't have time to sit with God. It's like being in a marriage. You gone, you working two jobs. You don't have time to be home. Two full-time jobs. There's only 24 hours in a day. You work, you 16 hours of work and then an hour to get there to the job each way. That only leaves you with 4 or 5 hours to be with your spouse. And then you wonder why you're drifting away. Same way with God. There are only 24 hours in a day. You work 8 hours. You travel back and forth to work. You have obligatory downtime. You go to the movies. You spend time in recreation. Before you know it, the day is over. And you haven't even had your 5 to 6 hours of sleep yet. You've had no time in the Word of God to learn more about Him. Take my yoke upon you and learn of me. Because you're doing everything else to keep you away from Him. How do you serve who you don't know? And Paul says this. He said, we should not keep sinning. Why are we sinning? Because we know sin more than we know God. Verse 6, your old evil desires were nailed to the cross with him, and that part of you that loves to sin was crushed and fatally wounded, so that your sin-loving body is no longer under sin's control. For when you are dead to sin, you are freed from all of its attraction and its power over you. If you're a child of God, there's a phrase that should never come out of your mouth. I couldn't help it. You don't have to say everything that comes to your mind. Children and older people do that. That's not to cast any, you know, bad things about them. It's funny thing about the brain. It only has so many years of sharpness. When you're a young child, it's still in development, so you just do whatever you feel. And then when you get to a certain older age, your brain is starting to recede. Why? Because what goes around comes around. And so that's why you'll find people at a certain age, they just say whatever comes out their mouth. Boy, that's an ugly skirt. Why don't you get a haircut? Your hair growing all over the place. You look right bad. Now, somebody in their 30s wouldn't say that. You show them a skirt or a tie or a jacket that you like, they would say, oh, that's very nice. You like that? But a child was, ooh, that looked terrible. And an older one would say, that's ugly. You shouldn't be wearing that. And so at that part of your life where you're able to deal with your passions, where you're able to deal with sin, the more you spend time with God, the more he builds up that internal part of you that says, this is wrong and I'll not do it. Because the Bible says, grow in grace. Listen carefully. You don't have to say everything that comes to your mind. You don't have to do everything your body wants to do. You don't have to do what the flesh tells you to do. The flesh is a hard taskmaster. He works on the accumulation of secular things. 1 John chapter 2, verses 15 through 17. All that is in the world, the pride of life, the lust of the eye, and the lust of the flesh. But according to Paul's teachings in Romans, you don't have to do it. For the first time in your existence, you can tell your flesh, no.
2: All I can say is wow. Wow, wow, wow, wow. The word of God is just awesome. I'm telling you, I am so thankful that God not only saved us, but he left us a written record on his plan, his promise, and his provision for our life. As you listen today, I'm sure that you have become aware of the fact that God has sought you out. Amen. You know, the Bible says there is none that seeketh after him. We did not have the ability to seek after God because of our sins. Our sins separated us from God, but his love sought us out. So even when we were incapable of coming to him, he came to us. And not only did he save us, but he seated us in heavenly places. So you and I, while we're here on this earth in these physical bodies, in the spirit realm, we are seated in heavenly places. And I love the way Paul phrases this, with Christ, in Christ. So we are in the most prosperous, the most successful, the most superlative place that God could have placed us, with Christ, in Christ. And when you know your place, there is absolutely no way you can lose. So come on, get up from that position of self-pity and stop feeling sorry for yourself and stop going around talking about woe is me. You are seated in heavenly places, and God sent Jesus to make sure that you and I would walk in victory. So when you know your place, you can walk in that victory, and the joy of the Lord will forever be your strength. Thanks for joining us today. And again, we invite you to come and worship with us at Bethel Deliverance International Church. Our service times are there on the screen, and you will be able to sit in a place where the Word of God is taught, the Spirit of God flows freely, but the power of God will destroy the works of the devil. We look forward to seeing you, and we pray that the Spirit of God would ever be your guide, your strength, and your comfort. God bless you.
3: 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But the Bible says we are more than conquerors through Christ who loves us. In his new book, The Christian in the Culture 2, Walking in Victory, Bishop Eric A. Lambert Jr. reminds us of tools in the Word of God that the Christian must use to maintain a life of victory. 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

0: Bird. I've been part of Lighthouse TV since the very beginning. We're now launching out with a new program called Deep Waters. And we have a live audience that comes to the studio. 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
1: There has been a huge cultural shift in the United States. 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The whole Christian landscape of our country is shifting. What does that mean for us? What does it look like for us to bring Jesus into our own backyard? What does it look like to join him on his mission of restoration in the world around us?

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0: Hello, everyone, and welcome to Bethlehem Glory. This is our final lesson in the Atonement of Christ, and hopefully we can wrap that up today. And we'll read a lot of scriptures from the Old Testament again. They're so important that we just read the Word, the Word, the Word. You know, I often think of Ezra standing up and reading for 6 and 8 hours at a time in the Old Testament. I wonder if we went to church and a pastor started doing that, how we would feel. I don't know, but I certainly love to hear the Word of God read, especially when someone's reading it and really knows the word, capital W, in reality in their own heart. It's just so precious. Let's start off with our prayer from Psalm 119 and verse 18. Lord, open our eyes that we would see wonderful things in your law. Teach us, Lord. We want to see Jesus. Teach us truth. Show us, Lord, what we need to know, and just open doors for us. We want to see you in the volume of the book. And it's in your precious holy name, the name of Jesus, that we pray. Alleluia and amen. Amen, amen. A couple scriptures we'll start off with reading just to look at we know the Old Testament prophets, they spoke of the coming, Christ's coming glory as well as his death. They knew there was going to be a coming glory, and they knew that he was going to have glory and then even more glory. And then we just want to establish that a little bit. So let's go to Isaiah 52 verses 13 to 15, and we're going to read that. Behold, my servant shall deal prudently. He shall be called and exalted. He's going to be exalted and be very high. As many were astonished at this. His visage was so marred more than any man, and his form more than the sons of men. So shall he sprinkle many nations. The kings shall shut their mouths at him, for that which had not been told them shall they see, and that which they had not heard shall they consider. It talks about the exaltation of Jesus, not only that he's exalted and glorified, but he's going to be exalted even more and more. And Isaiah wrote about that. And then in Philippians, we see that again, that they knew Christ would be exalted, but even exalted even more. And we're not sure how much understanding they had, but it says, wherefore God also hath highly exalted him and given him a name which is above every name, that at the name of Jesus, every knee should bow of things in heaven and things in earth and things under the earth, and that every tongue should confess that Jesus Christ is Lord, to the glory of God the Father. And one day every knee will bow, and every tongue will confess that Jesus Christ is Lord, to the glory of God the Father. They saw him exalted, but even much, much more, we're going to see him exalted in his coming glory as well. It pleased God to bruise him, to chastise him, and to lay our sins upon him. We've established that over and over again. It was a divine necessity, and he did endure it. Does that mean that it didn't grieve him? Of course not. It must have grieved the Father very desperately. But we are born again into the family of God because of that. And Isaiah further prophesied, he shall see of the travail of his soul and shall be satisfied. By his knowledge shall my righteous servant justify many, for he shall bear their iniquities. I don't think any one of us can even imagine the pain and the suffering that the sinless, holy God, incarnate in Jesus Christ, suffered on Calvary for you and me, the Lamb of God that takes away the sin of the world. And one day, he will personally put away the devil into hell and seal him there for all eternity. Satan will be placed in the lake of fire and brimstone. The beast and the false prophet are going to be dealt with, tormented forever. That's the trinity of Satan. You should study that sometime in Scripture as well. Remember, I have this picture in my home, the disciples and Jesus on the road to Emmaus. And, you know, eventually they finally said, Jesus said to them, ought not Christ to have suffered these things and to enter into his glory? Don't you know that this is what I have to do? Because they were very upset because of what had happened in Jerusalem. And then I'm going to enter into my glory? Into my glory. He had did this not only for the moment. It wasn't just a once and done. Calvary certainly was a once and done thing when he said it was finished. But the ultimate thing was the new heaven, the new earth, the full glory of God that would be revealed one day again. He said, and to enter into his glory. He had to enter into his glory. So what Adam couldn't do, Jesus Christ did. Every man since the birth of the first man, well, Adam was created, but since mankind, and since any of us have ever been born, all of us have an appointment with death. Everyone. Well, except, of course, Enoch and Elijah. Enoch walked with God, and one day God just took him home, and then Elijah was taken up in that flaming chariot. They're kind of pictures about us being translated and taken up in the clouds with Jesus as well. They're pictures of the rapture of the church as well, Enoch and Elijah. But it says, every knee is going to bow and every tongue is going to confess one day that Jesus Christ is Lord. Now you may say, well, I'm not a believer and I'm never going to believe that. Oh, but beloved, one day, maybe not in this world, but one day, wherever you are, in heaven, on the earth, under the earth, every knee is going to bow and every tongue is going to proclaim that Jesus Christ is Lord to the glory of God the Father. It says, he that heareth my word and believeth on him that sent me hath everlasting life and shall not come into condemnation. We're not going to be judged for that, but is already passed from death into life. Remember I told you, our condemnation has been removed. The atonement paid it all. I'm going to be judged on stewardship. Let's read from John's Gospel, chapter 14, verses 1 through 3, okay? If you're troubled right now, he's telling you, let not your heart be troubled. You believe in God? Believe also in me. In my Father's house are many mansions. If it were not so, I would have told you. I go to prepare a place for you. And if I go and prepare a place for you, I will come again and receive you unto myself, that where I am, there ye may be also. Don't have a troubled heart. When we talk about all of these amazing things in the scripture, he has prepared a place for us. And he's going to come and take us there, that we can be with him forever. That there where I am, ye may be also, he said. The Lord, the resurrected Lord, before his ascension, he promised them the Holy Spirit, that the Holy Spirit would come to them and to be with them, and that he would leave them peace as well. So I don't know if you know the Lord and you have the Lord living within you through the power of the Holy Spirit. I pray that you do. We're going to be read when we come back in Acts, the first chapter, if you want to turn there, verses 8 through 11, because I think that that's important. We read about the ascension. We read about Jesus coming again. And we want to reaffirm those truths over and over and over again. We'll be right back.
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let's read those scriptures together that I told you before the break, Acts the first chapter, verses 8 to 11, because it explains a lot. But ye shall receive power that after the Holy Ghost is come upon you, and ye shall be witness unto me both in Jerusalem and in Judea and in Samaria and unto the uttermost parts of the earth. And when he had spoken these things, while they beheld, he was taken up, and a cloud received him out of their sight. And while they looked steadfastly toward heaven as he went up, behold, two men stood by them in white apparel, which also said, Ye men of Galilee, why stand ye gazing up into heaven? This same Jesus, which is taken up from you into heaven, shall so come in like manner as ye have seen him go into heaven. A documentation. They heard, they saw. They saw it with their own eyes. There he was taken up. He said, Why you stand here? He's going to come back again. Do you believe that, beloved, that he is going to come back again? Like, his first coming was to take away the sin of the world. His future coming is to call the church to himself. And we're going to meet him in the clouds, in the air. You know, Christ's atonement also brings a great fourfold blessing for you and me. It says in 1 Corinthians, I'll read the scripture, I know I read it once before. But of him are ye, this is you and me in Christ Jesus, who of God is made unto us, he's made unto us wisdom and righteousness and sanctification and redemption. Christ is made unto us wisdom. This word is wisdom. This word is truth. This word is filled with grace and truth for you and me. You shall know the truth, and the truth shall make you or set you free, regardless of what kind of translation you're reading. Thomas, he said to Thomas, I am truth. Sanctify them through thy truth. Thy word is truth. So Christ is made unto us wisdom. We talked about earthly wisdom before and supernatural wisdom that comes from God through the power of the Holy Spirit. A vast difference. Christ is made unto us righteousness. In Romans it says, Therefore, as by the offense of one judgment came upon all men to condemnation. Through Adam, I was condemned. Even so, by the righteousness of one, the free gift came upon all men unto justification of life. For as by one man's disobedience many were made sinners, so by the obedience of one shall many be made righteous. So Christ is made unto us righteousness. He took my sin and gave me his righteousness. Abraham believed God. What was it done? It did for him. It was counted unto him as righteousness. So Christ is the righteousness of God. He imputes that righteousness to you and me, that we might be made the righteousness of God in Christ Jesus. That's called imputation. I-M-P-U-T-A-T-I-O-N. Imputation. It's imputed to me. It's like placed in me. When I believe and I receive Jesus Christ as my Lord and Savior, and I have that blood bath, that imputation takes place right there. He takes my sin and he gives me his righteousness. Then Christ has made unto us sanctification. That word sanctification means holiness. Day by day I need to be sanctified in the things of God. He says, But now being made free from sin and become servants to God, ye have your fruit unto holiness or sanctification and the end everlasting. So believers are sanctified and made holy in Jesus. We're set apart unto God. We're identified with him by being born of God. In Hebrews it says, God is holy, and without holiness no man shall see God. You can't see him. You can't even see the kingdom. That we established that repeatedly. During the Old Testament economy, when you studied the garments of the high priest, they had this little thing that they wore around their head, and then they had a scroll here with words written on it, the word of God right there. So they would, it's like they always had the word of God in their minds. And it always said that holiness to the Lord. They always had that there on the garments of the high priest, that they were assured of being accepted and their sins being forgiven when that high priest went into the Holy of Holies. The holiness of God. Well, we are made sanctified because God is holy.
we have his holiness. We are children of God. Therefore, we can be called holy. Does that mean we don't sin? Of course not. I think you understand that. Christ has made unto us redemption. He redeems us from the penalty of sin. I was under the curse. I had to pay the price. I couldn't. He paid my ransom note. So through redemption, he pays, frees us from the penalty of sin. And then through sanctification, he saves us through to the power of sin. Every day I need the Holy Spirit to keep me from walking the wrong way, seeing the wrong things, thinking wrong thoughts. So he saves me from the presence. He saves me from the penalty. And one day, he saves me from the power and the penalty. And one day he's going to save me from the presence of sin. So that's what sanctification and redemption and wisdom all does for us, because we are, the scripture originally said, he is to us wisdom, righteousness, sanctification, redemption. He is all of that to us, and he does all of that for us. So Christ's atonement answers for the past, the present, the future. It covers everything. Everyone is saved the same way. The past, the present, and the future. My past is forgiven. He keeps me daily. And beloved, I need help daily. There are traps everywhere. There are seducements everywhere. You can't go into a supermarket without seeing hideous tabloids. If you're watching a good program on television, if you're channel surfing, even the commercials can be an abomination to the Lord. And the previews of some of these shows are an abomination. So I need to be with him daily. I need to be sanctified daily. And one day I'll be set free from the very presence of sin when I am with the Lord Jesus Christ, where my citizenship is in heaven. So it says we should be rejoiced with joy unspeakable and full of glory because of all that he has done for us. Beloved, I pray that you know him today. And we're going to, you know, in closing, I want to share some. I have so much to share, I can't share it all. But I'll share in closing with you some stories and some thoughts and maybe a song or two, because all of it ties together with what Jesus Christ did for us when he redeemed us from the curse of the law through his blood. We'll be right back.

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And we know He's coming because Jesus authenticated His second coming by rising from the dead.

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You know, when you think of it, you know, in the fullness of time, God sent his son, born of a woman, born under the law, to redeem us from the curse of the law. The law is our schoolmaster. It points to Jesus. We can't keep the law. We shared in lessons past how Adam, before the law was even given, broke every one of the Ten Commandments. Every one. So we can't keep the law. But Jesus fulfilled that law and the prophets. Now Moses, who gave the law, God gave the law to Moses. He was a type of the Christian who's going to be raised from the dead. And we are going to be raised from the dead. Moses died in the land of Moab, and God buried him in an unknown grave. No man knows where Moses is buried. Elijah, on the other hand, the one who was taken to heaven in that flaming chariot, is going to be the type of the Christian who's going to be living when Jesus comes and is going to be going to heaven and be raptured with the Lord that way. So that's the law and the prophets. The Moses was the law, Elijah representing the prophets. So through his atonement, we have an appointment with glory. If you know Jesus Christ, one day you are going to fulfill that complete appointment. Let's read that one scripture from Thessalonians, the 5th chapter. For God hath not, I think we have that to bring that up on the screen, I'm not sure, 1 Thessalonians 5 and verses 9 and 10. If not, I'll just read it. For God hath not appointed us unto wrath, but to obtain salvation by our Lord Jesus Christ, who died for us, that whether we sleep or wake, we should live together with him. It doesn't matter if we're asleep or if we're awake, if we're in the grave or awake, we are going to be together with him. There's a set time of my departure. There's a set time of your departure. The gospel is a threefold message when we think about it. It's a gospel of grace. The law was fulfilled. Grace. I mean, Jesus was the Word incarnate, and he was the only begotten of the Father, full of grace and truth. Now, I did these acronyms last night. I'm going to give you the other two in a minute. Adrian Rogers always said this one, GRACE, G-R-A-C-E, God's riches at Christ's expense. It's a gospel of grace. It's also a gospel of power. As many as received him, to them gave he the power to become sons of God. Power. Power. Power. P-O-W-E-R. It's the penalty of wrath eternally removed. The penalty of wrath eternally removed. Grace. Power. And then it's the gospel of glory. If our glory be hid, it is hid from them that are lost, in whom the God of this world has blinded the minds of them which believe not, lest the light of the glorious gospel of Christ, who is the image of the God, should shine unto them. The gospel is glory. It's total glory. So it's grace, it's power, it's glory. Glory. G-L-O-R-Y. Glorious Lord, our redeeming Yahweh. Glorious Lord, our redeeming Yahweh. Glory. It's grace, it's power, it's glory. He redeemed us from the law. We're sealed for glory forever and ever and ever. In closing, I want to share this story with you. I heard this a long time ago, and I recently heard it again by another evangelist, and perhaps many of you have heard this. This man one day said, you know, I'm going to the doctor because there's something wrong with my eyes and my hands and my feet. So he goes to the doctor, and the doctor's name is Dr. Law, L-A-W. Knocks on the door, come in, sits down. He said, doctor, I don't know what's wrong. My eyes, I just look at things I shouldn't look at, it, and there's something wrong with my eyes. I mean, I don't really want to do these things, but I'm looking at things, and I shouldn't be doing these things. And then my hands, they're doing things that they should never do. And my feet, I'm telling you, Dr. Law, they go places where they shouldn't go, and I just can't control them. The doctor's sitting there, He said, well, what do you think? He said, well, the doctor said, well, you know, I only diagnose, but you need a new heart.
you have heart trouble. He said, what? I have heart trouble? He said, no. He said, my heart's fine. I mean, I don't have any problems with my heart. It beats good. I don't get tired. And he goes on and on, tells them how good his heart is. He said, no. I'm sure you need a new heart. In fact, you need a heart transplant. What? He said, well, how do I do that? He said, well, all right. I can't do that. Remember, I only diagnose. I only know what's wrong with you. But you go across the hall to that red door over there. Dr. Grace might be able to help you. Knocks on the door. Dr. Grace, a very kind, sweet man, opened the door. And he says, oh, I just came over from Dr. Law. You know, he's a very stately, very proper, very direct kind of doctor. But he pointed me to you. He said, oh, yeah, that's what Dr. Law always does. He always points them to Dr. Grace. Oh, well, he said, well, come in and sit down. He said, Dr. Grace, now I'm having problems with my eyes and my feet and my hands. I'm seeing and doing and going places I shouldn't be going. And I know it's my eyes and my feet and my hands. But Dr. Law seems to think I have another problem. And Dr. Grace says, yeah, you need a heart transplant. You need your old heart taken out and you need a new heart. What? I need a new heart? He said, yes. He said, so just lie down on the table, and this bright light just shone very brilliantly. And he said, just wait a minute. And he just took out that heart and he put a new heart in him. And the man immediately just felt wonderful. He said, look, this is your heart. This is your old heart. It was so ugly, and the stench filled the room, and it was the most horrible thing he had ever seen. He said, you took that out of me? He said, yes. And I gave you a new heart. He said, and by the way, you got a blood transfusion too. He said, you'll be just great. You are a new creature right now. Well, I think you got the message, beloved. The law points us to grace. Grace tells us when I knock on that red door that only has the door handle on the other side, Jesus says, come in. And then he takes out my wicked, ugly, vile, polluted heart, washes me in the blood, and gives me that transfusion and makes me a new creature in Christ Jesus. Miracle? Glory? Grace? Yes, the atonement of Christ. His name is Jesus. See you next time on Bethlehem Glory.

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0: Well, good morning. It is primary election day all across Pennsylvania. I hope you're voting. I'm Jeff Coleman.
1: And I'm Deborah Pinkerton. Welcome to Morning Light.
0: Well, from Dr. Jack Kevorkian to proposed Pennsylvania legislation, our Morning Light panel will examine the growing legislative push for physician-assisted suicide and the underlying question of what exactly defines human dignity. Deborah, it's a huge question and increasingly significant in many of these races.
1: Yeah, and my pastor actually spoke about it this weekend.
0: Really?
1: Yeah.
0: Incredible, yeah.
1: And here's a preview of what's coming up later in the show. Dance, music, theater, Kavod Performing Arts offers these classes in a godly environment. The goal is to inspire excellence in the arts.

0: lawmakers have repeatedly introduced legislation known as the MAID Act, Medical Aid in Dying. This allows terminally ill patients to request lethal medication from a physician. Supporters call it a compassionate end of life choice. Opponents like the PA Family Institute warns these laws could place the elderly, disabled, and depressed at risk of subtle pressure to really end their lives, which is so sad. Nationwide, 10 states and the District of Columbia now allow some form of assisted suicide.
1: Well, the Pennsylvania Family Institute points to countries like the Netherlands and Canada, where eligibility steadily expanded beyond just terminal illnesses. Critics fear legal safeguards weaken over time and argue physician-assisted suicide changes the mission of medicine itself, from healing and comfort to intentionally ending life. Beneath the politics and emotion lies a deeper question: what defines human dignity, especially when suffering enters the picture? That's the question for the Morning Light panel. John Wetzel, Michael Gear, and Caleb Steindl, all back with us this morning to handle a very difficult topic. And this issue has not creeped in or crept in to too many of the congressional races across Pennsylvania, but it will. Michael, when you're looking at an issue that in the 90s was really not on our radar, so shocking. I remember all the profiles on Dr. Kevorkian because Dr. Kevorkian had this kind of persona, I think, that made people say, I don't think that's for me. But then steadily, over time, the language has changed, and proponents have softened the language. What? Give us a little history, a thumbnail of this issue and how it got here.
2: Yeah, so you mentioned about physician-assisted suicide in Oregon. Dr. Kevorkian engaged in that. What we've seen is it come to a number of states in the United States of America, but more notably in Europe, and especially in countries like the Netherlands and in Belgium. And as it has spread, one of the things that you and Deborah just talked about in there is that critics are concerned that the laws will be weakened over time, mm-hmm. that there'll be more. That has been the practice in Canada, in the Netherlands, and things. One example of that is a group of physicians, the Quebec College of Physicians in Canada, have called for allowing parents the opportunity to have their babies between under 1 year old to have the choice to have them participate in physician-assisted suicide or medical
1: aid. Explain that to me. What would that exactly mean?
2: So that means that if you know, this is what these doctors are calling for in Canada, is to say that if a baby is born and has certain deformities or other things where they say it's suffering at some level, that the parents should have the ability to go to the state and say, we want our baby put to death.
1: This is after, this after is not
2: birth.
1: Abortion.
2: This is
1: after birth.
2: Up to age one. So you know, what's interesting is the phrase, the euphemism that's being used now. It used to be physician-assisted suicide, and people kind of understood
1: right.
2: that term. Changing now to medical aid in dying, like the bill that's being proposed
1: wow.
2: here in Pennsylvania, using medical aid in dying. And medicine is not killing. And so even just using the word medical aid is a misnomer, because medicine should be a healing art, not one that delivers death.
1: Caleb, you're the messaging guy. You're the communications person who's responsible for kind of helping people to understand complex issues simply. I see you on social media a lot. How do you take an issue where the words are so upside down and twisted and help people without... I mean, because you're walking into people's bedrooms, mm-hmm. hospital rooms, where people are watching a loved one suffering, and they're saying, can't somebody do anything? And the doctor says, we can't preserve the life or the quality of life, you often hear a lot. This sounds like, boy, it's a painful, difficult option. And then here you are opposing legislation that could essentially not allow options for people. Medical assistance in dying sounds soft and gentle and kind.
3: Yeah, so one of the things that comes to mind, and that is difficult. I think it's worth acknowledging that it's a really,
1: right.
3: really difficult issue, and it's hard for us to talk about it when we're not in that situation. So that is one thing that is worth thinking about. We're not in that situation. I don't know what that's like.
1: Right.
3: However, just because we're not in that situation doesn't change what's true and what's not. It
1: right.
3: doesn't change the dignity and worth of the human individual. And the thing you mentioned about, you know, going inside these individual situations, if we look at the Netherlands, what we've seen is a lot of coercion.
1: Mm.
3: We've seen so much coercion to the point where sometimes these people aren't even the ones making their own decisions for themselves. The families are jumping in and saying, well, we're going to make this. We don't know. We might be

0: pressuring this,
1: right.
0: this person into this. It's also worth it for medical institutions to be able to take care of the problem and not have to worry about caring for people and
1: right.
0: putting more money
1: They're
0: into
1: expensive.
0: That. They're expensive. They even got to a point in the Netherlands where people were some elderly people were carrying around anti-euthanasia cards to make sure, let it be known, I don't want to participate in this at all. And so that's a really big slippery slope to the point where, like, we have to understand there's already coercion that's going on.
1: So, John, you can hear these gentlemen talking, and you might, if you're just tuning in, say, oh, but they're just, you know, this is the Pennsylvania Family Institute. They always go there. They're always alarmists. They're always saying the slippery slope, it's going to happen. And generally, they're right on where the slope is headed. How do you help people understand that a person who cannot speak, who does not have anything to contribute to society, has any value or worth, especially when there's an enormous insurance bill, a copay, a big price tag attached with preserving their life?
2: Yeah, and I appreciate, you know, the people grappling with this, how difficult it is, right?
1: Yeah.
2: But for Christians, you know, let's just ground this in the foundation of Christianity. Our God loved us so much that he became human.
1: Mm-hmm.
2: And he lived with our human frailties to the point where he was able to be killed.
1: Mm.
2: But the beauty of Christianity is that when he rose from the dead, mm-hmm. it really represents the fact that we both have a body and a soul, and that soul's immortal. So as Christians, our focus is to be on the soul and the part that's going to live forever. And it's very clear in that framing, in that very specific Christian framing.
1: So take it out of the Christian framing and then put your hat on as a Secretary of Corrections who had to deal with the preserving life of people that society generally says don't have any value because they're a burden on society. And we always talk in corrections and prisons about price tags, how much these people cost and cost to society. How do you help people outside of the prison walls understand that no matter how expensive that a life is worth preserving?
2: Well, I mean, I can point to a very specific example. We created hospice programs at all our prisons because the dignity of life, no matter where that life exists, is important to us, and I think it's important to a society. You know, how we treat people incarcerated really says who we are. So, I think life deserves dignity, and in the case of the hospice programs we created, I thought it was very important that people were able to die with dignity.
1: You don't understand my situation is often how we approach these public policy issues. And I can imagine some people right now who are saying that, who are looking like, you don't get it. You don't get how complex this is. And I don't have the resources. And I don't have the manpower. And I still have to work. And my mother, my father, my uncle, my grandfather wants to die with some dignity. Why can't you let him have that and have some measure of control over life?
3: So those are the challenging things that's been recognized by all the panelists here, that those are challenging things. Those arguments in favor of so-called compassion sort of tend to win the day in some of these places where they've enacted this. But the guardrails that need to be put in place, the situations of the slippery slope are real. We see it in Canada where 5% of the deaths in Canada are now because of physician-assisted suicide.
1: 5%.
3: Right. And in jurisdiction where they have legalized physician-assisted suicide, they have not seen a reduction in suicide rates, but actually an increase in suicide rates. So when the society chooses death, and then the coercion that comes into place, elderly people are viewed as excess baggage that we need to get rid of, and that's the real challenge here.
1: Caleb, your generation is thinking a lot about issues right now, and they're thinking a lot about where they're going to stand. And I think there's often a reluctance in people kind of under the age of 30 to make judgment calls on things like this. When I hear you, you're making very direct, pointed, grounded arguments that are connected to a value system. How do you make these arguments in a world that doesn't agree with your set stated principles and values?
0: Mm-hmm. Well, if we don't have some level of acknowledging what a human being is worth, we're going to devolve into chaos as a society. We have to have some level of understanding of what dignifies and why a human being is valuable. And so the Bible talks about that, but also, I mean, so We talk about in Genesis the dignity of human life. We talk about, you know, in Psalms talks about God numbering our days and God being in control of that. And and kind of, Michael, sort of to what you talked about as well, I mentioned this before, is just because there is a certain situation where someone says you don't know what that's like doesn't change what is good and right to something being wrong or vice versa. Right, and so that's the really important thing to understand. It's the same issue with when we talk about abortion, right? Just because there is a situation that we don't know what it's like, or just because I'm a man and you're a woman, or whatever, that doesn't change what's right and wrong. And so the really important thing we need as a society to get back to understanding what the value of human beings. We're made in the image of God. There's dignity and inherent value, and what we should be doing is not seeking to eliminate and erode that value, but using the technology we have, palliative care, and actually trying to ease the pain of these people, and not eliminating that dignity.
1: So that'll be the final word today. PAFamily.org, a white paper, some resources on this issue. I hope if people haven't taken a stand on the issue, at least that they begin to ask the hard question. So thank you, gentlemen, very much. Well, coming up on Morning Light, Kavod is a family-friendly performing arts theater that produces live Christian entertainment, Broadway-style musicals, plays, dramas, and holiday shows. Deborah speaks with the executive director and founder. Up next, you're watching Morning Light right here on Lighthouse TV.
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10: 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Kavod Performing Arts has been in Lancaster County for more than 20 years. Joining us is the executive director and founder, Connie Diener, and assistant artistic director of dance, Meredith Vieira. Thank you both for being with us.
11: Thank you for having
10: us. Connie, tell us about Kavod Performing Arts.
11: Sure. Well, Kavod means the glory of God in Hebrew, and we are there just to give God the glory, to be able to share His love, His goodness through the arts. And we offer over 150 classes a week in two different locations, three buildings, where kids come together, adults, families, to learn and to learn with excellence at the same time giving glory to the Lord.
10: So how did it come about? You've been around for a number of years.
11: Yeah, right. A long time. Over, like, just been 21 years now that my daughter and I together really felt like we wanted to do something with excellence and to be able to marry excellence along with Jesus and just representing who He is in all that we do. And so, yeah, we offer lots of classes in all different genres of dance and theater and music and along with the theater as well.
10: And you've grown since you started.
11: Yeah, we have. It's been quite a journey. We are nonprofit, 501c3. So it has been really awesome to see what the Lord has done. It's only through Him that we've been able to expand quite rapidly here, especially in the last 5 years.
10: So tell us, how do you weave the gospel into your classes?
11: Yeah, sure. I really feel really what my heart has been and our passion of our staff as well and our leaders is to really bring the gospel through who we are. So as teachers, our teachers love Jesus. And for example, they open in prayer every class. And just by living it and being available, and we have a cafe where the kids hang out, the parents and the families hang out. There's plenty of opportunity to pray with the students. But I'm just a firm believer. We don't have scriptures like hanging at every corner, even though we're clearly faith-based, but we are there to just be who we are and to love the kids and value them as Christ values them, and we've just seen such huge results from that.
6: Meredith, talk to us about the classes that you teach.
9: Yeah. I have the joy and honor to teach classes from ages like 6 up until 70. I teach some worship dance classes, modern ballet, point, and I direct our teen outreach group as well, City Light. It's just my joy to be able to create a safe space through Kavad for the students to grow and learn in their technique and their artistry and expression. Yeah.
6: I know that my daughter was in dance when she was younger, and at the end there was a recital.
9: Yes.
6: So how does it work? Do you have a recital as well?
9: Yes, we do. Because we have so many classes, we actually have 3 giant recitals coming up in a couple of weeks in June. And they're going to be at the Lancaster Mennonite High School. And so the kids and the adults through all ages get to just showcase what they've been learning in their classes each year.
6: Yeah, that is wonderful. That's always such an exciting time to see how your child has grown as far as dance is concerned. So how do you share the gospel, and what is the reaction that you receive from students in your class?
9: That's a great question. Yeah, I think a lot of the families at the studio are Christian families, and so the students are very receptive and eager to engage with the gospel in classes. And in worship classes, we'll do Bible studies and worship prompts based out of scripture. And then in our technique classes, you know, I think, as Connie was saying, just bringing that value over them, because sometimes the dance world can be a harsh place where you feel beat down or criticized, or you have a comparison, insecurity. And so our heart is really to be able to breed excellence as well as valuing the individual and nurturing them in their heart and their spirit as they're growing, and just in their identity. And so, yeah, the kids, even if one gets injured during the class maybe or is feeling, you know, hurt or sick that day, the kids are so quick to rally around and pray for that student. And as teachers, we want to emulate that as well, to just be a community and be there for one another through that. Yeah,
6: you're right. This is not something that you would expect to see in a dance studio.
0: For sure.
6: Oh, my goodness. Meredith, talk about the summer program. You have a busy summer coming up.
9: Yes, we do. All throughout July, we have many different opportunities for kids and for adults and things as well. And so we have 2 summer camps for children, one at our Mannheim location and one in New Holland as well. And so we have Beautifully and Wonderfully Made in Mannheim, and that's primarily for little girls, like ages 3 to 8. And at all of our camps, we do crafts, we do different styles of dance, we do Bible story time, and they do get to have a showcase at the end as well of the week. And then in New Holland, we have Once Upon a Kingdom, and that's for boys and girls up to ages 12. And then as well, we have our summer dance intensive for a little bit stronger technique development, where we have guest faculty come in from around the country, and that is for ages 10 and up. Yeah.
6: Oh, yeah, so very exciting. So many different opportunities.
9: Yes, yeah.
6: Now, Connie, you also have a very special camp, Camp Create. Talk to us about that.
11: We do. Yeah, that is really just one of my favorite camps that we have, and it's for teens and adults with intellectual disabilities. Mm-hmm. And so we have different ones from Down syndrome to where they can't speak, but they can express themselves. And so we have a camp in the evenings for them for 1 week, as well as we have a program for them all school year as well, that they can attend a class. And just valuing them and loving on them and mixing them in with our student body, you know, with the other students, has been really an important value of ours, so they can see that, hey, these kids and adults, they have something to offer too, and that they feel that love and that acceptance of Jesus.
6: And why is it important to have a camp like this? Why did you decide to do this?
11: Well, I feel like there's so much of that, a need in the artistic community, that's, it's not out there, it's not made available for them, that often they get slighted, or there's not programs that are geared towards them. And so having something like this for them has just been a really big plus for them. And we have them in the recital. And when they dance, I don't think there's a dry eye in the whole place. It just really helps you appreciate life and really who they are.
6: And what is the reaction that you receive from them?
11: Oh, they just are. This is their dance studio, they say. This is my dance studio. And they have fallen in love. They're just really lovely, lovely people. And so they're always giving us hugs. They just bring, they bring a joy to us as well as really what it does for them in their own lives.
6: Mm-hmm. So let's talk about the summer musical that you're going to be working on.
11: Yeah, yeah. So we're doing Shrek Junior. It's actually a camp. That camp is full. It's a 2-week camp during the day. And so they put up a show in 2 weeks with full costumes and lighting and sound in our theater. And then we have performances on the weekend. And so anyone can come and see the show. But it's such an amazing show. Our staff, our volunteers do such a good job, again, valuing each person, changing the culture of the arts, and just loving on them and seeing how that produces such amazing fruit in their lives.
6: Mm-hmm. And because of the overwhelming response, you're expanding. Mm-hmm. Tell
11: we
6: us
11: are.
6: About that.
11: Yeah, we're excited. We are adding 6,000 square feet into Manheim in our location. We have 6,000 square feet there now. And so right next door, it's actually knocking out the wall between the two spaces and adding a black box theater that seats 120. And then also a studio, which changes into an acro studio. We also have another dance studio and private lesson rooms, a foyer for concessions. And again, our heart is to serve the community and to really bring people together to really see how God can really influence us through the arts. And, you know, our kids, our families say, these are my people. I found my place. Mm-hmm. Because so many times I feel in the world or in schools that the artistic people get overlooked. They beat to a little bit different drum, but they're amazing. And so we honor them and value them and find give them a place to create.
6: Oh, wonderful. Mm-hmm. What type of impact has Kavad had on your families?
11: Yeah, that's such an overwhelming question in a way, because we've seen so much that has happened through the years. We even have students that went on to college and come back and are teaching for us. They just want to give back to the community. But I feel like it has spread far beyond our walls, which is really the heart. Is, you know, we do missions trips once a year. We do a summer camp in different countries where we take a team over. But giving that influence that goes beyond us, that they can go on and do even greater things. They may even go on and not even do the arts, but they've something has been planted inside of them, and we've just seen that just grow and has been really effective in our community and our families.
6: And how about for you, Meredith? How has this impacted the people that you've worked with?
9: Yeah, I feel emotional even just thinking about it. I think just seeing firsthand the way that the Lord can bring healing and belonging and redemption through art and through movement, just getting to see the students have personal breakthroughs or being able to share the gospel, you know, through movement and through storytelling in that way is so powerful. And I think art sort of like breaks down those barriers that we can sort of build up, and just seeing the families, really find a community, as you said, that they feel as though they can belong, and just the healing that I've been able to see that bring to young girls or teenage girls, you know, struggling with insecurities, or, you know, moms who didn't have the opportunity to dance when they were young and now they want to invest in that. And just being able to find a place to do that, yeah. Mm-hmm.
6: That is wonderful. Thank you both for being here and sharing this with us.
11: Yes, thank you for having us.
6: To learn more about Kavad and their summer camp program, visit kavad.org. Stay with us. We're back right after the break.

Welcome back. Well, Elon Musk, you know him. He's backing technology connecting the human brain to computers. He's been a busy man lately. His plan? Well, restore partial vision to the blind and then to restore speech to the vocally impaired. Now, the technology isn't quite there yet. There's still a lot of development and testing, but participants in human trials so far have been able to play games and type just by the act of thinking. Now, Mr. Musk is a pretty creative force. Some would say a disruptive force, a revolutionary in the areas of exploration, the car industry, even government. He's upended all of those things. But he calls this latest innovation Jesus-level technology. Interesting choice of words. But what Musk, I think most of us miss about the miracles of Jesus, is the physical healing part. Those physical conditions weren't the most important piece of his ministry here on earth. It was the healing of the soul. That's why he came. Forgiveness, restoring a world ravaged by sin. That's what he did. And then giving life, life itself, to the dead. He that believeth in me, though he were dead, yet shall he live, he promised. Elon's technology, no matter how next level, doesn't really come close to the power of the man who even today is bringing people back to life. I know many of you have experienced that healing power. For Deborah and the entire Morning Light team, I'm Jeff Coleman. Thanks for watching today. Take a minute to check on your neighbors. Pray for our troops. Don't forget to vote on this important primary day. Polls are open until 8 p.m. Then let's plan to meet back here again, God willing, tomorrow morning.

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0: Bible has one hero, his name is Jesus. One villain, Satan, one theme, salvation from Genesis to Revelation, and one purpose, the glory of God. No other book in the world is like the Bible. The Bible details the story of God's relentless pursuit of us and his loving plan to rescue you from sin and death.
1: Nearly 60 years after man walked on the moon, we've gone back. But what if I told you that the moon is not the final destination, but merely a pit stop onto bigger and better things? So what is the future of space travel, and where will we go in the final frontier? Former NASA astronaut Terry Hart joins us to talk about those questions and more. It's all coming up this week, right here on Face the Issues.
2: On the next episode of Above the Noise, we're going to discuss suicide. I know it's a taboo subject. I know many of you who may be listening may have faced it. I'm blessed to have with me Miss Karen Freeman, good sister, who has walked through this with her husband Paul and her sons. And I would trust that what she is going to say would impact you greatly as she looked to God and he delivered her from this difficult situation. Join us for that episode.

Good day, folks. Thank you for joining us here at Your Health. On today's program, we would like to talk about the wonders of the ancient herb oregano. The oil of oregano is one of the best antibiotics we have, natural or otherwise. It is astounding, but it has other properties as well. Very interesting and powerful topic today. I hope you stay tuned for that. But first, let's go to our news. Let's see what's happening in the health world. Energy drinks increase the risk of hyperactivity in middle school children. Researchers from Yale University evaluated over 1,600 randomly selected school children, average age of 12. They found the children that consumed the most energy drinks were at 66% increased risk of also having attention deficit hyperactivity disorder. The study also found boys were much more likely to consume energy drinks. The researchers state energy drinks may contain 20 teaspoons or more of sugar or high fructose corn syrup. The ingestion of large amounts of sweeteners is also associated with obesity, diabetes, cardiovascular disease, and some cancers later in life. Well, folks, it would seem that the conclusions of this study is the same conclusion parents have been making for many years now. When kids consume too much sugar, it affects their behavior. This same conclusion would also seem to have escaped the majority of psychiatrists, as they continue to assume the dietary practices of children has no bearing on whether they will have attention deficit hyperactivity disorder, or ADHD as it's often called. How could these sugar and caffeine-laden energy drinks not affect the behavior of our children? They contain huge amounts of sugar, caffeine, and additives, and they are often promoted as a health drink because of the small amounts of added vitamins, amounts far too small to provide any real behavior benefit.

0: prescribed medications are being used for cholesterol control, diabetes, hypertension, depression, and cardiovascular disease. The study evaluated medication use during 2007 to 2010, the most recent data available. During this time, 48% of Americans were taking at least one prescribed medication daily. That is a 24% increase since 1995. Well, essentially every other American is taking a daily prescribed medication. The report also reveals 1 of 10 Americans is taking 5 or more daily meds, while almost half of those over 45, they're all taking 5 or more meds daily. Now, we've experienced a 6-fold increase in the use of cholesterol-lowering drugs in just 12 years, along with a 400% increase in antidepressant use. Again, the most common medical conditions that are being treated with these daily medications include cholesterol control, diabetes, hypertension, depression, and cardiovascular disease. Now, let's pause for a moment and think about these diseases and nutrient deficiencies that may be playing a role in causing these diseases. Do you have any ideas? Of course, those of you who are regular viewers know that we have presented multiple studies that associate vitamin D deficiency with each and every one of the diseases most frequently treated with drugs here in America. Drugs do not cure nutrient deficiencies. They will, however, mask symptoms, and that is exactly what America's doctors are doing when they fail to address their patients' nutrient needs while prescribing only medications. Do not fall prey to this type of incomplete therapy. Please, think holistically. Supplement your diet. Walking may provide dramatic health benefits for patients with chronic kidney disease. Researchers evaluated the health and exercise habits of over 6,000 people with chronic kidney disease. The study subjects' average age was 70. They found only 21% of the subjects exercised regularly, but those who did received remarkable health benefits. They found those who walked regularly were at 33% reduced risk of death and 21% reduced risk of needing kidney dialysis and kidney transplant overall. They also found as exercise frequency increased, so did health benefits. Those who walked 1 to 2, 3 to 4, 5, 6, or more times a week were at 17, 28, or 58% reduced risk of death, respectively. The study was published in the Journal of the American Society of Nephrology. Well, this is simply astounding. Exercise provides dramatic health benefits for those with chronic kidney disease. Now, in all fairness, it would only be right to help those who do not have kidney disease understand how challenging regular exercise may be to those with chronic kidney disease. Those with this disabling condition are often tired and weak, while they experience profound fatigue with even the slightest exertion. So it is asking a lot of the chronic kidney disease patients to get up and get moving, but if you can manage to walk for 15 to 20 minutes just once a week, you will receive benefits. Do more if you're able by working up to daily walks, when your death, dialysis, and kidney transplant risk will be reduced by over 50%. Now, we have also learned from previous research that the antioxidants such as vitamin C and vitamin D, curcumin, CoQ10, and grapeseed extract, along with fish oil and Cordyceps sinensis, all provide benefits to those with chronic kidney disease. Well, today on Your Health, we would like to discuss one of our most ancient medicinal herbs, oregano. The oil from this aromatic plant has remarkable medicinal properties that you and your family could benefit from, so stay tuned to learn more. There are thousands of fungal species, and at least 200 of them have been found to cause human diseases.
1: So what can we do to protect ourselves?
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0: I'm Cindy Becker for Your Health at a Glance. Are you looking for a healthy replacement for sodas? For thousands of years, the Far East has enjoyed the many health benefits of green tea. Now the Western world has embraced this potent antioxidant for its many health benefits as both a drink and supplement. Green tea has been thoroughly researched. It's been shown to improve bone density and immunity, as well as levels of cholesterol, blood sugar, and blood pressure. Research has also shown it to decrease inflammation and one's risk of cardiovascular disease and many forms of cancer. One recent study even found that people who drink 5 or more cups a day were 33% less likely to develop conditions that cause disability. For health, it is everyone's cup of tea. For Your Health at a Glance, I'm Cindy Becker. Are you one of the 62 million Americans suffering from gastrointestinal problems? Do you struggle with other chronic conditions? That's why we offer Dr. Becker's Bionutrient Probiotics.
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0: 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We're back, everyone. Many blessings to you, and I hope you're having a fabulous day wherever you are. Today's show is going to be quite interesting. We're going to be talking about oregano and how it is an amazing yeast fighter. I mean, just amazing. We'll talk about the liquid oregano, how you use that, and the gel cap, and how you use that, and how you use them together. This is just great. So, Richard, we were thinking about, you know, how to approach the show, and wow, oregano as a yeast fighter is just, it's just the top of the list.
1: It is, and this is a good way to help you understand one of the best uses for oil of oregano. Intestinal dysbiosis and intestinal yeast. Altered bowel flora, disturbed bowel flora, yeast overgrowth, small bowel overgrowth, intestinal abnormalities of the microbe content. Think of it this way. Oil of oregano shines in this arena. Well, what is this intestinal dysbiosis and intestinal yeast? This is an imbalance of intestinal microbes that results in inflammation and alteration of many physiologic processes. Intestinal dysbiosis is common, even though most allopathic doctor, standard American medical approach does not recognize it. It is common, and research has confirmed this. Modern living with processed food, sterilized food, chemical additives, preservatives, along with medications, antibiotics, stress, travel, a wide variety, including chlorinated water, many things can alter our bowel flora and lead to yeast overgrowth. Intestinal dysbiosis causes or complicates most of our common health conditions. There's been tremendous research in recent years on probiotics and intestinal flora, the second genome, as they call it. You know, we have more microbes in our gut than we have cells in our body. So it's imperative we understand this process. It is one of the missing links in treating chronic disease that, to date, we've not done so well with. One of the most common types of microorganisms that grow unchecked as a consequence of intestinal dysbiosis is yeast and fungi. For improvements of your health condition, addressing intestinal dysbiosis is critical. Oil of oregano is among our best and safest natural antibiotics that will help you to conquer your yeast syndrome. Now, let's take a little quiz here and see if intestinal dysbiosis or yeast could be complicating your health syndrome. As I ask you these questions, keep track of your affirmative response. If you answer yes, give yourself a point. Add up the points. We'll give you a score and a probability if you have intestinal yeast. Number one, have you taken antibiotics for a prolonged period of 2 weeks or longer? If so, give yourself a point. If you typically take several rounds of antibiotics every year, give yourself a point. Some people may ought to take 2 or 3 points here because they take so many antibiotics. Are you or have you been on birth control pills? This increases your risk of intestinal yeast. Have you taken hormone replacement therapy, ladies? Men sometimes do this too. Testosterone therapy can do this as well. Have you taken steroids for more than 2 weeks? Or perhaps you took an epidural steroid injection for chronic spine pain. Maybe steroid shot for allergy or poison ivy. Every time you take a steroid medication increases your risk because it inhibits your immune system and the ability to recognize abnormal growth in your intestinal tract. Do you have diabetes or an autoimmune disease, a condition that alters your immune response? Have you taken chemotherapy or radiation therapy for cancer, or have you had cancer? Give yourself a point, maybe 2 points if you've had all of those. Do you live or have you lived in a damp, moldy area known to harbor fungus? Walking through a moldy area, visiting a moldy area doesn't typically cause this. It can, but usually it's people who have lived in prolonged periods of time in damp, moldy areas. Do you have sugar or bread cravings? If you don't eat bread or have a sweet dessert every meal or most meals, do you not feel it's a complete meal? Do you crave them? Yeah, that's a sign. Feed the yeast. That's what's going on there. Are you easily stressed to the point of exhaustion? Do you get less than 7 hours of sleep a night? Tired all day, can't sleep at night. That is so classic for intestinal yeast. Do you have irritable bowel-like syndromes, symptoms such as intestinal gas, bloating, or cramping? Do you have frequent skin or oral thrush or orifice yeast infections, vaginal yeast infections, very common. Men can have this as well, intestinal dysbiosis. They may have it oral thrush or on their skin, maybe a sign for them. This gives you a point. Do your eyes burn or itch? Do you have at least one or more headaches a week? And have you gained weight with your health decline? You know, in most chronic health conditions, we assume that people lose weight. You know, declining health, we lose weight. But with this yeast syndrome and dysbiosis, people tend to gain weight. Not always, but that is the pattern. Well, add up your affirmative scores. Do you have 3 or more yes answers? If you have 3 or more, there's a high probability that yeast or dysbiosis is at the core of your problem. If you have 5 or more, your health will not improve until you address this issue. This is the most common thing I find that our viewers, people who communicate with us, are overlooking. They're not treating their intestinal dysbiosis. We live in a culture of pop a pill, take the easy way, and that's fine. I want easy too. Everybody does. The problem is it doesn't work with this. You have to change the way you approach your life. You have to do multiple things. What is it you need to do to correct this? Let's talk about that. Number one, prepare more of your own foods. Diet is the primary treatment for this condition. Our supplements, including oregano, are most helpful, but you need to do the whole, complete, holistic approach. Prepare more of your own foods. Eat an organic Mediterranean style of foods. 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Fresh meats. None of this preserved and nitrated stuff. Get that out of your diet. It's not helping you. It's harming you. Fish, fruits, vegetables, nuts and seeds. Whole grains when appropriate. Not everybody should be taking the grains, particularly the wheat and the gluten containing. Dairy when tolerated. Olives and olive oil. Tremendous benefit intestinal dysbiosis. No simple sugars. Don't add any sugars. Get used to having your coffee and tea with no added sugar. No desserts. The rare dessert is allowed. It's a treat. Can't have 52 birthdays a year, one a year, the occasional anniversary treat. You know what I'm saying. Can't be part of your daily routine, these sweets and refined and processed sweet foods. Can't do it. No sweet fruits, starchy vegetables, or refined grains. Eliminate them from your diet. Eliminate foods with yeast to the best of your ability, like bread and hard cheeses. Soft cheeses are better tolerated. Eliminate foods that promote the growth of yeast, like melons. And sweet tropical fruits tend to do this. Eat a variety of raw fruits and vegetables. Have your daily salad. pour olive oil on it. 3 tablespoons of olive oil a day prevents heart disease. 4 tablespoons a day reverses heart disease. It's that effective. And yeast cannot grow in the presence of olives or olive oil. This is a major reason why we recommend it so commonly. Eat fermented dairy as tolerated. As your intestinal condition improves, you may be able to digest dairy again. Start with the fermented forms of dairy, such as yogurt, sour cream, kefir, cottage cheese, buttermilk. The soft white cheeses are better tolerated. Mozzarella is a good example. These are cultured with bacteria, not yeast. Blue cheese, that's fungi. That blue stuff, that's fungus. You don't want that. If you're immune compromised to any degree, those types of cheeses can proliferate in your system and make you sick. Did you know that? Be careful with them. Mozzarella, with its fermenting bacteria, does not do that. It makes it safer. What else? Consider following an elimination diet or be tested for food allergies, food sensitivities. Many foods we eat are making us sick. We all know that allergies are dramatically increased. You know, reactive peanut allergy, we've all heard of this. We also have food sensitivities and intolerances. We have more of this than ever. It can make you feel terrible. An elimination diet will help you through that. What I have just described is what we call our healing diet, the transitional diet, and onto the diet for the rest of your life. This is all explained in detail in Foundations for Healing. This is required. We also need to add a good multiple vitamin and mineral. The typical American is deficient in at least one nutrient. We cannot mount a proper immune response if we're low in any vitamin or mineral. Supplement these agents. The omega-3s, they help to calm inflammation and improve the immune response. Boost the immune system's function with beta-glucans, the medicinal mushrooms, inositol, vitamin D, agents to help improve the immune response. Add more fiber to your diet, not only from your salads and fruits and vegetables, but as a dietary supplement. 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It's amazing to see. 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There are thousands of fungal species, and at least 200 of them have been found to cause human diseases.
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0: I'm Dr. Richard Becker for Your Health at a Glance. More and more people suffer from asthma. One cause is obvious. The world is a polluted place, and the air we breathe is not always healthy. But other causes of asthma aren't as obvious. Recent research connects a poor quality, high-sugar diet and the frequent use of antibiotics to higher rates of asthma and cases of asthma that are tougher to treat. A fast-food diet does not meet our nutritional needs. Plus, the indiscriminate use of antibiotics can seriously disturb the delicate balance of healthy microbes in our intestinal tract. So switch to a garden-fresh diet that calms and prevents asthma. Eat fruit-like veggies such as tomatoes, cucumbers, and eggplant. Eat yogurt, ginger, turmeric, and take fish oil. Nature holds the answer, but it's up to us to make healthy choices. For Your Health at a Glance, I'm Dr. Richard Becker.
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2: We're back, everyone, discussing oregano and how it is an amazing yeast fighter. Well, Richard, let's now get into the specifics about oregano, and then we can get into the research stories on
0: Absolutely.
2: It.
0: Absolutely. Oregano is known to scientists as Origanum vulgare. It's a member of the mint family. It's very aromatic and is native to the Mediterranean region of the world. Supermarket oregano is not always the same as medicinal oregano. That is usually Mexican sage or marjoram, and these are fine spices. I have nothing against them, but they don't quite have the medicinal properties as the original Origanum vulgare from the Mediterranean. The use of this type of oregano dates back to the earliest recorded history. Ancient Greek physicians were among the first to popularize the use of oregano. Hippocrates used oregano. Isn't that amazing? As an antiseptic and a cure for stomach and respiratory complaints. The Greeks used oregano for virtually all health complaints, from wounds, pain, swollen joints, infections, coughs, you name it. Oregano, the name, was derived from the Greek words oros and ganos, which literally means mountain joy. It's a symbol of happiness. It's used for that today as to symbolize happiness, and grows wild among the mountain hillsides in the Mediterranean regions. The Greeks introduced this type of oregano to Rome and Italy. The native Italians introduced oregano to the Allied forces during World War II. It was immensely popular. As we all know, you can get pizza on virtually any corner in America today, and the spice oregano had a lot to do with that, the acceptance of that as a new food to America. Chemical diversity. The oil of oregano has many, many components. The most recent study I saw, over 100 different chemical constituents in this oil of oregano. Quite diverse, quite remarkable. Let's go to some of this research. What about oil of oregano? Oregano has potent antioxidant and anti-inflammatory actions. And this is due primarily to its polyphenolic content. You know, we've talked about grapeseed extract, curcumin, olive leaf extract. These are all polyphenolics. This is the common theme through these spices and Mediterranean-based foods, is their polyphenolic content. In fact, oil of oregano recently was identified as having three new polyphenols not found in any other substance. So it's rare and unique, and you wouldn't get that in some of the other oreganos that you can get at the spice store. Let's see, what else? Oregano has anti-inflammatory activity. They know the molecules that cause that, that provide it. It's the rosmarinic acid, oleinic acid, ursolic acid. Well, these substances have antiviral, antibacterial, anti-cancer, and anti-inflammatory actions. So effective, some of these antiviral actions, that oleinic acid is an experimental HIV drug that can be used by anybody to help to control the HIV virus. Oil of oregano inhibits the process of turning LDL cholesterol into oxidized cholesterol and on to heart disease, so powerful antioxidant and anti-inflammatory actions. Oil of oregano reduces diabetes type 1 induction in laboratory animals by reducing oxidative reactive oxygen and nitrogen species, the free radicals that are known to induce diabetes type 1. In fact, in this study, it was really quite fascinating. It was found in the British Journal of Nutrition that oil of oregano was so effective in preventing diabetes type 1 in these lab animals that the lab animal did not even have to initiate its own antioxidant pathways. Oil of oregano was that effective, and it helped to prevent the onset of diabetes type 1 in laboratory animals. This is a testament of how effective an antioxidant oil of oregano can be. Oregano is a potent antioxidant, can be used to preserve olive oil. Just add a few drops to the olive oil and helps to keep it from turning rancid. This is the Journal of Food Science. In an animal model, oregano inhibits the formation of cataracts. It has potent antioxidant activity, contains polyphenols, phytonutrients that are much more powerful than common foods. For example, oregano has 42 times the antioxidant activity of apples, 30 times that of potatoes, 12 times oranges, and 4 times that of blueberries. Now, obviously, oil of oregano we use in small amounts, and we eat a large amount of apples, but it gives you a notion how powerful the antioxidant capacity of oil of oregano is. Altogether, the anti-inflammatory action comes from, they've identified the molecules. You know, would we even remember them if we mentioned them? Transsanguinin, hydrate, thymol, carvacols, polyphenolic, triterpenoids. You know, the scientists have evaluated the oil of oregano, and they know its content, and they know how it works, which I find quite remarkable. That's its anti-inflammatory. So what this means, folks, you have an arthritic joint, the knees are hurting, you can rub oil of oregano on it, and it's going to help it feel better. It's that powerful of an antioxidant, anti-inflammatory, that we can use it as a topical agent to help with our aching joints. Pretty impressive. We can take it internally to help prevent the oxidative insult of diabetes, heart disease, and modern living. So it works as a potent antioxidant, part of the spice package of the Mediterranean diet. But you know, oil of oregano is best known as an anti-infectious agent. And this is quite astounding. Let's get started on it before the break. It is an effective antibacterial. The volatile oils in oil of oregano, they include these identified substances such as thymol, carvacol, rosmarinic acid. All of these are in oil of oregano. It's been proven to kill a wide variety of infectious disease agents, including bacteria, yeast, fungi, viruses, and protozoan. Spraying salad vegetables. You know, leafy greens are now the number one cause of food poisoning in North America. It used to be tainted meats. Now it's salad greens. Multiple studies now have shown if you spray your vegetables, your leafy greens, with a little oil of oregano mixed with a little olive oil perhaps, spray it on your greens, it helps to kill these organisms off and to preserve your salad ingredients. You know, our organic foods, they wilt quicker. This helps to preserve them. Let's go to our break, but when we return, we'll talk about oil of oregano as a powerful antibiotic. We'll be right back. There are thousands of fungal species, and at least 200 of them have been found to cause human diseases.
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3: 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It can happen through occupational exposure or environmental pollution, or both. 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But those of us who live in cities may suffer from heavy metal exposure through environmental pollution. It's the number one cause of heavy metal poisoning. It can occur over a long period of exposure, or it can happen after a single dose. Symptoms can be overlooked because they're symptoms of common diseases such as fatigue, memory loss, tremor, joint pain, and indigestion. These are common symptoms of heavy metal poisoning. If your health is declining and you haven't been able to figure out the underlying cause, discuss heavy metal poisoning with your doctor. For Your Health at a Glance, I'm Cindy Becker.
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4: 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We're back, everyone, and if you're just joining us, we're talking about how amazing oregano is as a yeast fighter. And to help you get that in your nutritional plan, we have a great special for you. That's the buy one, get one free. However, the way we do this one, when you buy a bottle of the oregano gel caps, at the regular full price, you're going to get the liquid extract free. This is fantastic, and we feel like it's really important to get both of them. You want to take that gel cap. It gets down in the intestines where it really goes to work effectively. And then you have the liquid extract that you put under your tongue. You'll find it is just, I mean, I cannot say enough about it, how it will just go into all of your upper respiratory areas. It'll help you breathe better. I mean, I keep a bottle of it right here. Mm-hmm. You see it right there on the set. Sometimes I have to poke it down in there so it doesn't show. However, it's always on the set. I take it, and so does Richard, during the breaks. It's great. And you can also take a little couple drops of it, rub it onto a joint that might be aching. Maybe it's your low back, a knee, a joint in your hand. It's amazing.
5: Yes.
4: Okay, so Richard, you were saying before the break that oregano is a fantastic natural antibiotic.
0: Yes, it is. We were talking about how it can be sprayed onto vegetables and leafy mm-hmm. greens to help preserve them and to lower the transmission of food poisoning. This is quite remarkable, and in the scientific community, this has gained much attention. Since our last discussion of oil of oregano, there are at least 10 new research projects reported at PubMed.gov of investigating oil of oregano's potential in preserving everything from sausage to meats to leafy greens to even grains. The food industry is taking note. And one of the remarkable things about it is salmonella does not become resistant to oil of oregano. It does to every antibiotic we've ever invented, but not oil of oregano. And when antibiotic-resistant salmonella is exposed to oil of oregano, all of a sudden it becomes sensitive to the antibiotics again. So the combination of an antibiotic with oil of oregano has synergy. It restores the power of the antibiotic. And this has been confirmed in multiple studies now. This one was with Salmonella, but there are other bacteria that have been studied also. Oil of oregano is effective against parasites, intestinal parasites, roundworms, hookworms, pinworms, amoebic dysentery, giardia, trichinosis. A wide variety of parasitic organisms are very difficult to treat, but oil of oregano is effective. Here's a brand new study, pharmacology and biology, study of 141 plants for their antibiotic potential. You know, this is how the drug world works, folks. They look to plants for a starting point. We need a new antibiotic. Well, what do plants make that could work? Maybe we can tweak that molecule, patent the molecule as a new antibiotic. So this group of researchers studied 141 plants for their potential as the next new antibiotic source. Well, they found oil of oregano was in the top five. They didn't rank the top five, but it was in the five most likely to yield base molecules for future antibiotics. That's fine for the drug world, for the pharmaceutical industry, but we need effective natural antibiotics right now, and we have it in oil of oregano. Top five out of 141 plants. In an Italian study, they did a similar thing, a variety of species of plants studied. Oil of oregano was the most effective antimicrobial agent, and it can be used in a less than 1% solution, and you can attain systemic levels sufficient to be a legitimate antibiotic. You know, many times in these test tube studies, they give doses that are so high, no human's ever going to take that much of it. Well, that's not the problem with oil of oregano. It's easy to get that much in your body, and it's not that expensive to do. Here's another one. Oil of oregano makes antibiotics and antifungals more effective when combined. Multiple studies have now confirmed this. Here's another one, 140-some-odd plants studied. Oregano was among the 10 best. So we have multiple studies now. Oil of oregano has antibiotic activity. I'm just going to name some of these organisms. Each one of these represents a study and significant effort and work on scientists' part. Oil of oregano is effective against yeast, E. coli, urinary tract infections, Klebsiella, pneumonias, Enterococcus, Serratia, respiratory infections, urinary tract infections, and other urinary pathogens, Streptococcus, Staphylococcus, methicillin-resistant Staphylococcus, Salmonella, Listeria, Shigella, E. coli, Clostridia, perfringens, Klebsiella again, another one. Here's viruses, medical research science, variety of herbs against viruses. Oregano was the most effective antiviral agent. Cold virus, herpes simplex virus, influenza virus, hepatitis A, the Noro or Norwalk virus, used to call it Norwalk, now it's norovirus. That's your cruise ship virus. You all heard of this. I know you have. Oil of oregano is highly effective against the norovirus. They were very impressed. You read the research and they go, who knew? Well, we knew. It's fantastic. It's an experimental HIV drug, as we mentioned earlier. International Journal of Food Microbiology, oregano inhibited every fungal species tested. Now, they didn't test against all fungal species. There are over a million of them. But every one of the common fungi that infect humans, they tested it against it, and it worked against every single one. That's most impressive. Creighton University, it is roughly equivalent to nystatin or amphotericin B in its antifungal property. Amphotericin B is one of the most powerful antifungals, and it is fraught with side effects and complications. It's only used to save lives, basically. Well, oil of oregano is equal to that with none of those side effects. I find that just remarkable. Let's see, what else? Oil of oregano, carvacol interrupts candida plasma membrane, the membrane of the organism. It disrupts it. They know how it works, too. Oregano shows exceptional activity against aspergillus and on Pseudomonas pathogens do not develop tolerance and resistance to oil of oregano. Let's go to our break. We have a few more unique uses for oil of oregano. When we return, we'll be right back. There are thousands of fungal species, and at least 200 of them have been found to cause human diseases.
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During this holiday season, think of the words of the English writer G.K. Chesterton, who said, "When it comes to life, the critical thing is whether you take things for granted or take them with gratitude." No matter the size of our problem, Jesus cares. The Apostle Paul gave the Philippian church this advice in Philippians 4:6. "Do not be anxious about anything, but in everything by prayer and petition, with thanksgiving, present your requests to God."

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2: We're back, everyone, talking about the wonderful ways that oregano can help improve your health and really fight that yeast. And to help you, we have that special. I don't want you to forget that today. When you buy a bottle of the gel caps and you get that one, you know, that's the little soft gel cap. You get that bottle at the regular price. You're going to get a bottle of the liquid extract free. It's really important that you combine these and use both of them as we've discussed. It is just fantastic to help you fight that yeast, a natural antibiotic, and improve your health.
3: Yes.
2: So, Richard, we were talking about the varied studies on oregano. Mm-hmm. These are just amazing.
3: Yeah, a powerful
2: amazing
3: antioxidant. You know,
2: right,
3: it's these free radicals that drive our chronic diseases. And it's the spices and colorful fruits and vegetables in our diet that help to counter those free radicals. And oil of oregano is a major player there. And the whole crude herb. Nothing wrong with putting oregano leaves on your salads and your pizza or whatever you're having. Nothing wrong with that at all. We also learned about how oil of oregano is a powerful antibiotic. And we can take it internally, we can take it topically, we can take it with antibiotic medicines. It helps to knock out antibiotic resistance. It also is effective for intestinal parasites, nematodes, roundworms, hookworms,
2: right,
3: things we don't want to really talk about. Nobody wants to talk about those things. But did you know the majority of people around the world, not so much in America, but the majority of people around the world have a parasite of some type? And we have treatments for it, both natural and chemical, of course. What else? It can be used to spray on our vegetables and leafy greens to preserve them and decrease the transmission of food poisoning. It's that effective. I think it's important that we help people understand that oil of oregano is intensely aromatic. It is powerful. It does not take much to create the effect we're talking about. A few drops in the mouth and you will feel it. I would never put it in my eyes. That would burn. Don't do that. But you can put it in your mouth, and boy, does... How would you describe it when you put it in your mouth?
2: Well, when you say it's aromatic, that's absolutely
3: yes
2: true. But, I mean, it's very powerful. You do want to follow it with a glass of water. Don't ever take the oil without having water handy.
3: Yeah.
2: But I've got to tell you, I'll just tell them my little story about the little bumps.
3: Oh, yeah.
2: Because you know how when you're brushing your teeth or you bite the inside of your cheek, how bad it hurts? And it'll always, as it heals, it gets a canker sore type going on in there, and it is so painful. Well, I tend to bite mine in the back a lot. So this is what I did. Bit the inside of my cheek, and I thought, uh-oh, here we go again.
3: It'll
2: this
3: last
2: is going to be
3: week
2: a big old sore, and it's
3: yeah
2: going to hurt.
3: Yeah.
2: I took a little oil of oregano on a little cotton swab, and I thought, I braced myself, this is going to hurt so bad because of it being so aromatic. Took it on the cotton swab, applied it to the cut, did not hurt a bit. In fact, it took the pain away immediately. And guess what? It healed just, I was shocked, in a matter of 1 to 2 days.
3: Yeah.
2: Never did I have the little sore that erupted, ever.
3: You know, the scientific explanation of that is when we traumatize our oral mucosa, the mouth.
2: Right.
3: It quickly seeds infection with viruses.
2: Aha. Uh-huh.
3: Okay, it happens very quickly, and it causes this prolonged soreness. So what you did, you used the antiviral properties of oil of oregano, the anti-inflammatory, the anti-pain, all of that came into one to give you a therapeutic effect that's worth the effort.
2: I'm telling you, it is so good. It's worth selling. I mean, the top drug of America. It's that good. It's better than anything for the mouth I've ever seen.
3: It is truly a useful additive to your home medicine cabinet.
2: All right. Sure is.
3: Okay. Other things that oil of oregano can do. The aromatic compounds in oil of oregano opens up airways. Sinus congestion. You know, there are so many people who are dependent on these nasal sprays. You can get tremendous opening of the airways with just a little oil of oregano under your tongue, around your face, just to get that the aromatic effect. It opens up those airways. Useful in allergies, hay fever, sinusitis, coughs, and colds. It's a great antitussive. If you're having sinus drainage, it'll cut through that very quickly. Mixing a drop or two of oil of oregano into petroleum jelly, a little Vaseline, makes a great topical antibiotic. This can be applied to fight staph infections, any wounds, trying to prevent colonization with bacteria, lessens the risk and severity of scarring. I found a study that if you make up this petroleum jelly, mix a little oil of oregano and apply it to wounds, you get less scarring. Yeah, pretty effective. It's that good in calming the inflammatory response. It's that inflammation of a wound that leads to a big scar, and oil of oregano helps to prevent that. Oil of oregano is an effective melanogenesis preventer. What do I mean by that? Dark spots. We're talking about freckles and moles and the mask of pregnancy, melasma it's called. Oil of oregano actually helps to lighten the pigments in the skin. There are not many things that can do that, but oil of oregano has been studied and shown to do that. It also helps to prevent the ultraviolet-induced darkening of skin. You know, when we tan too much, you can scar and damage the skin. The oil of oregano antioxidant capacity, it's powerful enough to help to prevent that from happening. There's a growing body of evidence that oregano is an effective cancer-fighting nutrient, and I would suspect it's through its powerful antioxidant activity. Here's one, a brand new one, I think will garner much interest. Oil of oregano protects from cyclophosphamide chemotherapy damage. So we can also use, you know, the cancer patient, let's think about them for a moment. Their immune system is washed out. They have a profound free radical load insult from chemotherapy and radiation. And it is our belief, based on good science, that antioxidants in cancer improve outcomes. And oil of oregano could serve multiple purposes to the cancer patient. Helps to fight infection, helps for your antioxidant, and it helps to reduce complications of the chemotherapy. 1 to 10 drops under the tongue, 2 or 3 times a day, once a day, that's fine. It can be applied directly to the skin. You can mix it in a petroleum jelly and make a topical agent. And the gel caps, 1, 2, 3, 4, there's really no upper end, but you don't need a lot of it to achieve the effect. Am I right, Cindy? 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
2: We're back. 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This is the bottle of the gel caps. Then you're going to get a bottle of the liquid extract free, and that is today only, so don't miss out on it. So, Richard, I know time is short, yes, but you had a little bit more on oregano and intestinal dysbiosis.
3: I did. You know, we started our program today talking about the widespread incidence of intestinal dysbiosis and this yeast syndrome, and how prevalent it is today, and how it requires a complete holistic change of lifestyle, diet, exercise patterns, even attitudes to really make a significant improvement. And we've talked about how yeast is one of the most common agents that overwhelms our intestinal tract due to medications, antibiotics, the types of foods, the depleted foods, they're processed and refined, and the sugar. You live in this country just like I do. You know, those of us who grew up on farms or near farms, and the notion of how we used to eat was in our life, and we compare it with the world today, we see the dramatic change. And this is what happens to us with this modern change. It alters our bowels. And we've got to get them into alignment. And oil of oregano helps to wash out these bad germs that make us sick. Now, someone's saying, well, if oil of oregano is such a good antibiotic, certainly does it have an effect on our normal intestinal flora? Does it wipe out the intestinal flora like an antibiotic medicine would do? That's the amazing thing. Studies have been done that show oil of oregano does not affect your normal flora. How does it know? That's the thing I want to learn, and I haven't seen any studies explaining that yet, but I am watching for it. When we find that out, we'll share. It may be a very complex mechanism, but oil of oregano does not affect your normal flora. So, yes, you can take it with your probiotic. Mm-hmm. No problem. You can take it with an antibiotic. It makes it more effective. You can use it alone. Many of us have made a commitment to no more medicine, only to save my life. And I get that. I understand that. If that's your pledge, then oil of oregano should be in your medicine cabinet. It's that effective. Topically, systemic, it makes a huge difference. Well, intestinal dysbiosis and yeast syndrome are the root cause of many of our problems. The successful management of dysbiosis requires changes in our lifestyle, diet, and the foods we eat and the supplements we take. Oil of oregano can help you achieve that. One of the best things we have for yeast. Mm-hmm. Well, interesting program today. I hope we've made a difference in your life and your health. Thank you for your kind attention today. Hope to see you again tomorrow right here at Your Health. Bye-bye.
2: Thanks, everyone. We'll see you tomorrow right here on Your Health. Bye-bye.

0: 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Just as we cannot see the wind but feel its effects, we can experience the invisible hand of God at work in our lives. 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
1: I'm Larry Bird. 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We're now launching out with a new program called Deep Waters. 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
2: 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Joshua 8:30 indicates an altar was built on this mountain of divine cursing. The 40 visible letters are written in an archaic Hebrew script, also known as proto-alphabetic. It is 200 to 400 years older than any Hebrew text ever found in Israel. Most remarkably, twice it reveals the personal divine name, Yahweh. This earth-shattering discovery will send shockwaves through the world of biblical scholarship. Stay tuned for future episodes of Digging for Truth, where we will share more details with you. And please join us in praising our great God and Savior, Jesus Christ, for this monumental discovery.

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2: Hi, I'm Robert Jeffries, and welcome again to Pathway to Victory. America is celebrating 250 years of freedom this year. And while there's certainly much to be grateful for, there's also much to consider. Will America survive another 250 years? And what does God's Word say about the future of our great nation? Today, I'm going to take a hard look at where America has been and where we're headed. My message is titled, America at the Crossroads. Can we survive another 250 years on today's special edition of Pathway to Victory?

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1: On July the 3rd, 1776, the portly 40-year-old John Adams sat in his candlelit room in Philadelphia and wrote these words to his wife Abigail in Massachusetts. He wrote, "The second day of July, 1776, will be the most memorable epoch in the history of America. I am apt to believe that it will be celebrated by succeeding generations as the great anniversary festival. It ought to be commemorated as the day of deliverance by solemn acts of devotion to God Almighty. It ought to be solemnized with pomp and parade, shows, games, sports, guns, bonfires, and illuminations."

years. That's what we're going to talk about today. Briefly, let's look first of all at America's past. It has been one of undeniable blessing. You know, throughout the Bible, we are told to remember the past. We're to remember from where we came. We're to remember the God we serve. We are to remember what God has done for us. I've talked in other messages about America's indisputable Christian foundation. This nation was founded as a Christian nation. Don't let woke theologians tell you differently. All you have to do is look at the past and see the firm Christian foundation of our country. And our leaders recognized that. And they were not hesitant to call out on God for help. I think about Abraham Lincoln on September the 18th through 20th, 1863, in the midst of the Civil War. Our country endured the worst loss next to Gettysburg itself in the Battle of Chickamauga, September 18th through 20th. During those 3 days, we lost nearly 35,000 soldiers who were either killed or severely injured. And yet, just a few weeks after that devastating loss, on October the 3rd, 1863, Lincoln issued his first proclamation of thanksgiving, encouraging the Americans to look upward and remember God's blessings. He talked about in that proclamation the gracious gifts of the Most High God, who, while dealing with us in anger for our sins, has nevertheless remembered mercy. You can go back further than Abraham Lincoln to see our leaders' devotion to God. In 1787, that was 11 years after we secured our independence from Great Britain, 11 years later, a group of men met in Philadelphia to forge out a document that would govern the new country that had been established, to establish a constitution. It was not a pleasant meeting. For days, the delegates were involved in divisiveness and controversy, and our newly born nation faced being torn apart that early in its existence. But in the midst of that debate, on June 28, 1787, Benjamin Franklin stood up and he addressed the president of that constitutional convention, George Washington. And this is what Franklin said. In the beginning of the contest with Britain, when we were sensible of danger, we had daily prayers in this room for divine protection. Our prayers, sir, were heard, and they were graciously answered. Have we now forgotten that powerful friend, or do we imagine that we no longer need his assistance? And then Franklin got to the heart of the matter. He said, I have lived, sir, a long time. And the longer I live, the more convincing proofs I see that God governs the affairs of men. And if a sparrow cannot fall to the ground without his notice, is it probable that an empire can rise without his aid? We have been assured, sir, in the sacred writings that except the Lord build the house, they labor in vain that build it. Franklin then went on to ask that every morning from that point forward, before they ever got into business, they would ask for God's guidance, God's help in creating that document. And today we enjoy a constitution that guarantees our freedom of access and assembly, our freedom of speech, but most importantly, our freedom of religion. All of that came from a document that was born out of much prayer from our nation's leaders. Yes, we have been a nation blessed in God because of our dependence upon God. But what about America's future? What does the future hold for our country? I wish I could give you an encouraging word, but the future does not look encouraging, especially when you look at Scripture, at what the Bible says and what it doesn't say about America's future. One of the questions I'm most often asked in Bible prophecy is this: where does America fit into the end times? What part do we play in the end times? And the truth is, as you look at those last 7 years of Earth's history, detailed in the book of Revelation, chapters 6 through 19, as you look at the Old Testament,

0: prophecy of Daniel, you see mentions certainly of Israel, of Iran that was called Persia, of Egypt, allusions to Russia, but there is no reference allusion anywhere to the United States of America, which can only mean that America will either have ceased to exist by that final 7 years of history, or its influence will be so little, so inconsequential, that it's not ever mentioned. Instead, that last 7 years of Earth's history will be under the dictatorship of a dictator we know as Antichrist, who will preside over a 10-nation confederacy. Whether America is one of those 10 nations, we don't know, but she will not be the dominant force. The diminishment of America's power that somebody is going to witness. Hopefully we're going to be raptured before then, but the diminishment of America that the world will witness should not be a surprise to anybody. No kingdom, no earthly kingdom has lasted forever. Just look at the nation of Babylon. They lasted about a century. You look at the Persian Empire, which is modern-day Iran. They lasted as the top power in the world for about two centuries. You look at Greece. They fared better. They had an influence, though it started to wane, for about 800 years. Rome made it 9 centuries. But they eventually came and they went. America has existed for 250 years, but it won't exist forever. There is a time coming when there'll be no such thing as a legislative or judicial or executive branch of government. There'll be no such thing as the right to bear arms, the right to assemble, the right to commerce, the right to practice your faith. All of that will be gone according to God's word. Now here's the question. How will such a diminishment of American stature, how will it occur? How will it go from being the superpower of the world that it is today to being an inconsequential nation, if it even exists? I want to suggest to you that as I look through God's Word, I see three different components that could contribute to the demise of America. First of all, the moral disintegration of our country. The moral disintegration of our country. In 2 Timothy 3 verse 1, Paul was writing to his protege Timothy, and he said, "But realize this, that in the last days, difficult times will come." What are the last days? We've seen before, that refers to the time between Christ's ascension into heaven after his resurrection and until he comes again. That period of time is the last days. We're living in the last days. We're in that in-between time between the first and second coming of Christ. We've been in the last days for 2,000 years. But every day that passes gets us closer to the end of the last days and the beginning of what we call the end times. Now, the end times is a very specific time period, 7 years, that begins after the rapture of the church. It begins when the world dictator known as Antichrist will sign a peace treaty with Israel, but halfway through he will break the peace treaty, and then will come Armageddon, the final world war that will culminate in the return of Jesus Christ. Paul is talking about now. What should we expect now in these last days? And he says in verses 1 to 5, he gives us 19 characteristics of the last days. Men will be lovers of self, lovers of money, boastful, arrogant, disobedient to parents, and on it goes. Now, you might honestly say, well, Pastor, look at the culture. It's always been that way. There have always been dishonest people and people disobedient to parents. What's different now? Just look at America today. I'm not talking about the last 6 months, but look at the trend. I know we're supposed to say we're in a big revival in America. There's no such big revival going on in America. There are pockets, perhaps, of revival, but the trend in faith is downward in this country. The fact is, in the last 25 years, this is amazing, in the last 25 years, there are 40 million less people going to church today than 25 years ago. If there were any revival, 40 million less. Did you know that's more people than were saved in the first Great Awakening in our country, the second Great Awakening, and every Billy Graham crusade that's ever been conducted? That's hardly what I call a revival. Just look at the beliefs of Americans. Are they becoming more biblical or less? They're becoming less biblical. When you look at that and look at another factors, look at the culture. I mean, Amy and I were just talking about this recently. Think about what you see on television right now compared to what you saw 60 years ago. I mean, compare what comes out of the tube now compared to the Andy Griffith show or, you know, something. Can you imagine 50, 60 years ago, nobody would have ever dreamed there would have been the coarseness, the crudeness that is in our culture today. No, we are unwinding. But here's the point. The point is, during the last days and certainly the end times, that downward spiral will accelerate. It's going to get worse and worse and quickly. And one reason it's going to accelerate is because of an accelerant that's going to speed up the demise of our society. What is that accelerant? It is going to be the rapture of the church. Look at 2 Thessalonians 2, verses 7 to 9. Paul is talking about the coming of the Antichrist. But he says, "For the mystery of lawlessness is already at work. Only he who now restrains will do so until he is taken out of the way." Who is the one who is restraining evil? Who is the restrainer of evil? Who is the one keeping things from being even worse today than they could be? He is the Holy Spirit of God. He is the Holy Spirit of God in the lives of individual believers. Every believer is indwelt by the Holy Spirit of God. We are like a giant dam holding back the flood of evil that's about to come into this world. Imagine what it's going to be like in the world when every Christian is removed. There will be no restraints whatsoever. In 2 Timothy 3:1, Paul says, "Realize this, that in the last days difficult times will come." That word difficult, kalipos, means unrestrained. Right now, as bad as things are, there's a limit to how bad they're going to get with Christians still in the world. We are like a giant dam holding back a flood of evil. But Paul is saying when believers are taken out of the way, and that is the Holy Spirit is gone, just watch. It will only take 7 years for this world to completely unravel. That's what he's talking about here. There is a moral disintegration that is occurring right now, but will accelerate in the last days. And that will impact the destruction of America. There's a second component that could add to the demise of our country. And that is military confrontation. Military confrontation. Listen to me. The next event on God's timetable is the rapture of the church. Paul describes it in 1 Thessalonians 4. He says, "For on that day, the Lord himself will descend from heaven with a shout, with the voice of the archangel and with the trumpet of God, and the dead in Christ shall rise first, and then we who are alive and remain shall be caught up, harpazoed, snatched away to meet the Lord in the air. Thus we shall always be with the Lord." What does that have to do with God's judgment that America will face? I want you to consider the implications of the rapture. I'll confess to you, I really had not given it that much thought until this past week. Think of the effects. Think of the economic impact of the rapture on our country. Just think what it would be like, for example, to have Christian CEOs or executives suddenly removed from the running of our great companies, or workers on the assembly line who are taken away. There'll be a shortage of workers. Think about what will happen to the economic system in our country. For example, think about all of those who have mortgages or paying every month on their mortgage, and then they're suddenly gone. And there's nobody to service those mortgage. The bankers, they'll be left behind. We'll have difficulty. It's a cheap shot, I know. But really, think about what will happen when there's nobody left to service those debts. Think about the stock market. Can you imagine the impact on the stock market when one day people wake up and there are millions of people It's not going to help things, I'll guarantee you. Just look at COVID and threats of war and what it does to the market. Think about the chaos when you have planes falling out of the sky because there's no pilot and the death that's going to cause. Think about cars on the freeway that will suddenly become driverless, not because of Tesla, but because of the rapture of the church and all of those crashes you'll have and lawsuits and so forth. Think about grocery stores. What's going to happen to our food supply when farmers, multitudes of them, are removed? Nobody to plant the harvest, nobody to reap the harvest, nobody to process the food. Do you remember during COVID the panic, absolute panic, when people thought they were running out of toilet paper? They were rioting in parking lots over that. Imagine the riot when there is no food for people to have to feed their family with, the chaos there. But here's one thing I had never thought about before. Think about the effect the rapture will have on our military protection. Think about the effect on the military. Now, only 2% of those in the military register as atheists or agnostics. That doesn't mean the rest are Christians, but nevertheless, we have the highest concentration of Christians in the military of any nation in the world. The greater percent of our military are Christians than in any other army or military force in the world. Think of the impact of every Christian man and woman being removed from the military. Think what our nation will suffer as a result of that. We will be completely defenseless against an attack by a foreign army, whether it's a literal attack or it's a magnetic pulse impact that will wipe out our electrical grids, that will wipe out our cell phones, that will wipe out our power plants and our water processing stations. We will be defenseless against those kind of attacks. I believe that's going to play a major role in the demise of America. But there's a third component of that demise of America that we're already starting to see right now, and that is Israeli isolation. There is no other way to say it than this. Americans' support for Israel is plummeting. Did you know a survey in July of 2025 by Pew Research found that 59% of Americans right now have an unfavorable view of the Israeli government, which is up from 51% the year before. It is going down. Nearly two-thirds of Americans disapprove of the Israeli leadership. Even more astonishingly, a Gallup poll found that only 32% of Americans supported Israel's attack against Hamas that was residing in Gaza. Only 32% believe Israel has a right to protect itself from those barbarians who came into Israel in 2023 and did things to men and women and babies that are unmentionable. We can't talk about what they did, but it was so horrific, it defies imagination. And yet, in spite of that, only a few percent of Americans believe Israel has the right to defend herself. The Bible predicts that in the last days, every nation in the world, including the United States, will turn her back on Israel. It's easy to see how that's going to happen. Interestingly, turning our back on Israel will result in the decimation of every country, including the United States, but it will have no impact on Israel. Did you know Israel is the only nation in the world that has the promise of endurance? Because Israel was the nation created by God. Israel is the nation that is the apple of God's eye. And yet, in spite of that, America will turn her back on Israel. That is going to be a cause of judgment. Don't forget, regardless of what the polls say, regardless of what the politicians say, God made a covenant with Israel. In Genesis 12:3, he said to Abraham, "I will bless those who bless you and your descendants. I will curse those who curse you and your descendants." I believe one reason God has so uniquely and richly blessed America has been because of our historic support of Israel. Bipartisan support, I might mention. It was in 1948 that a Democrat president, Harry Truman, was the first to recognize the new nation of Israel. And in 2018, our country showed its support for Israel by moving our embassy from Tel Aviv to Jerusalem to say to the whole world, we believe Israel has the right to exist and determine its own capital. One of the great honors of my life was to be giving the opening prayer for the dedication of that embassy. But make no mistake about it, as we turn away from our support of Israel, we are going to suffer the consequences of it. And I believe it will be the reason for America's demise. Now, I know what you may be thinking. This is the most depressing patriotic message I've ever heard. But there's more I need to share. And next time, I'm going to talk about the hope for America's present and the practical steps you and I can take to prolong God's blessing on our country. Well, as America marks 250 years, I believe we're standing at a crossroads. Will we wander further away from God or return to the Christian principles that founded this nation? Right now, through the In God We Trust Matching Challenge, every dollar you give to Pathway to Victory between now and July 5th will be matched and therefore doubled in impact, up to $1.5 million. Your gift will help us reach as many people as possible with the gospel while there's still time. Now, stay right there. I'll be back with more Pathway to Victory in just a moment.
1: As our nation celebrates 250 years, do we still remember the faith that built America? 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
0: God's Word doesn't call us to be fatalistic, and it doesn't leave us without answers. Yes, America's past is fixed, and her future is already set, but our present is a time of choice. And next time, I'm going to share four practical steps every believer can take right now to prolong God's blessing on this great nation. Stay tuned for a preview of what's coming up next in our series, America and the Bible. God has said to America, I'm placing before you a blessing or a curse. You choose. A blessing if you follow after me. A curse if you disobey me. What can we do to make the right choice for America's present? I'm going to suggest four action steps for every believer who truly loves his God and loves his country.
1: 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Can we survive another 250 years? Right here on Pathway to Victory.
2: With all this happening in America and the world today, people are asking the question, where is God in all this? Have we abandoned God? Or more importantly, has He abandoned us?

Listen, the name of our program is The King is Coming, because we believe the King is coming. And we know He's coming because Jesus authenticated His second coming by rising from the dead.

There is no person that God cannot save. There is no promise that God will not keep. There is nothing that our God cannot do.

The Ten Commandments are foundational to the moral law of Western civilization. And if foundational to the moral law of Western civilization, to America, the Ten Commandments, they are clear, they are concise, and they are comprehensive. And because our country was built upon this moral foundation, we need to take a look at to what the commandments are saying. In case you're wondering, is it true? You go to the Supreme Court, for example, and you will see a depiction of Moses. I believe we have one on the screen. And the Ten Commandments, as they adorn the outside of the building on the east side of the Supreme Court of the United States of America, where our justices deliberate and lead our nation's judicial system. And so, the very laws of America, we are a nation of laws. We have a declaration and a constitution, and this country is built upon these laws. And where do the laws come from? These are the laws of God. God's code of conduct. And the Ten Commandments, though some may see them as obsolete, and others see them as oppressive, yet the Ten Commandments are as relevant and reliable as always. The Ten Commandments are God's timeless values and virtues for life today. Though they were written 3,500 years ago, these commandments still thunder from Mount Sinai, where they were first given. As God wrote them on tablets of stones to signify their permanence and their significance. These are God's law written by His own hand, by His own finger. The laws of God. And so what are they? Well, you find them in Exodus chapter 20. So maybe you'd want to take your highlighter soon if you haven't already done this and mark these commandments in your Bible. But what we're going to do today is I'm going to give you a quick view of the Ten Commandments. Rather than read these verses today, you could read them, but I want to give you a quick, maybe a Reader's Digest version of the Ten Commandments. So here they are. We're going to put them on the screen. I gave them to you a little earlier in the upbeat of the message, but here they are. You shall have no other gods before me. You shall not make for yourselves an idol. Number 3, you shall not misuse the name of the Lord your God. Number 4, remember the Sabbath day by keeping it holy. 5, honor your father and your mother. Number 6, you shall not murder. Number 7, you shall not commit adultery. 8, you shall not steal. 9, you shall not bear false witness or give false testimony. And number 10, you shall not covet. So here's your assignment, class. Memorize those 10 commandments and make them your own. This is the Christian ethic, but it is also your own morality. God's law is a perfect 10. You can try, but you cannot add or improve the Ten Commandments. You can't think of an 11th because, again, these rules are for living and a guardian of truth. These are boundaries for our believing. God knows what is best for us. And so He's given us these commandments in order to not just inspire us, but instruct us. And when we see and study the laws of God, we do understand the difference between what is right and what is wrong. And for all of us, the Ten Commandments, when we see our own sin in the face of the commandments, we're driven to our knees to repent because we've broken God's commandments.
And the commandments of God contain good news because they point us to a Savior who saves us from our sin and our brokenness. You don't really break the Ten Commandments. You're broken on them. Just like you don't break the law of gravity. You can say, I'm going to jump off this roof of this building and I'm going to break the laws of gravity. No, you'll be broken on the law. And so it is when we break God's laws, we're broken indeed. And the fact is, we have all broken in spirit and substance the commandments of God. Jesus took a deep dive into the commandments as he spoke of adultery, not just being adultery on the surface and physical adultery, but adultery in the heart. He spoke of murder as not only being murder, taking a life physically, but having hatred in your heart towards another person. So Jesus did not come to destroy the law. He came to fulfill it. And he came to save us, because we're not saved by the law, but we're saved by the grace of God because we've broken the commandments. You say, well, I haven't broken all of them. Well, James tells us in James 2 and verse 10 that if you break even one of the laws of God, you are guilty of all. Imagine a chain of 10 links. And you're at the end of this chain and you're hanging over a chasm. How many links in the chain are broken, need to be broken, for you to fall into the chasm? Well, just one. And so that was James's point, that when we break one of the commandments, we are breaking them all in effect. With the Bible being our worldview as followers of Jesus, this includes the commandment. And just as our nation has a constitution and laws that govern us, these laws that govern us and guide us as believers are the laws of God. And we should delight in the law. We should love God's law. God's law is not restrictive. Jesus said, I've come to set you free. The laws of God are for our liberty. Remember, for every negative, there's a positive. So when God says, you shall not do this, he's saying, you shall do this. You shall help yourself to my way and my will in your life. And that's always the best way. Speaking of America, many of the leaders of our nation throughout its history, from the beginning, the founders and the framers, to more current presidents, have spoken of the impact of the Ten Commandments upon their own lives as well as the nation. For example, one of my favorite presidents is Ronald Reagan. Look what Reagan said. The Ten Commandments are the basis of all morality and justice. And what about Dwight David Eisenhower, who was president of the United States during my childhood in the 1950s, the first president I remember? He led our nation's forces on D-Day. He came to faith in Jesus Christ before his inauguration, led to a personal faith in Christ by Billy Graham. And here's what Eisenhower said, President Eisenhower. We have staked the whole future of American civilization upon the capacity of us to govern ourselves according to the Ten Commandments of God.

0: We're living in a time when many people are asking very hard questions. Questions about faith, about truth, about Jesus himself. Questions like, is he Lord or is he a legend? That's why I want to introduce to you a trusted friend and a co-laborer in the gospel of the Lord Jesus Christ, Dr. Jeremiah Johnston. God is using Jeremiah in a powerful way to uncover the historical evidence for the life, death, and resurrection of Jesus. And in his latest book, The Jesus Discoveries, you'll discover how archaeology, ancient texts, and real history all point to the truth of who Jesus is.
1: Dr. Graham has been such an encouragement in my life and ministry, and it's truly an honor to share my newest book with you. My prayer is that the Jesus Discoveries will strengthen your faith and give you confidence that what you believe about Jesus is rooted in real historical truth.
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0: Here we are in the beginning of the 21st century, and we are facing moral chaos and confusion in our beloved nation. There is an absence of clarity and conviction even in the pulpits of our churches, and thus we have lawlessness in the streets. Where do we get our morality these days? From the media, from movies, from music, from YouTube influencers, podcasters, social media? No. If you are a follower of Jesus, you want to get your morality, your way of living, God's way from the Bible. But now, we are in a position of needing to defend God's laws. In previous generations, everyone knew it was wrong to lie. Everyone knew it was wrong to steal. Everyone knew it was wrong to commit adultery. Everyone knew it was wrong to bear false witness. Everyone knew it was wrong to take God's name in vain. But now we had a sexual revolution in the 60s. Situational ethics rose, and now sinful practices are promoted and praised and celebrated. This is now America. We don't need to modify the Ten Commandments. We need to clarify the Ten Commandments, because breaking God's laws is always sinful, and it always results in judgment. Always. If sin has consequences, and we are facing the consequences of sin in our own lives, our families, our communities, and America. You know, situational ethics would say that you should not commit adultery ordinarily. You should not lie ordinarily. You should not steal ordinarily, unless it's convenient or unless you need to steal. So, situational ethics, circumstantial conduct, is never taught in the Bible. And the moral decline of America and Europe, let's throw Europe in as well, is staggering. It is shocking. And that swirling, sucking sound that you hear today is the sound of civilization going under. You say, well, you can't legislate morality. You ever heard that? Sure you can. All laws our legislation regarding what is right and what is wrong. You certainly can legislate against what is immoral and illegal. Ironically, people want to abolish the Ten Commandments for the sake of freedom. They see the Ten Commandments as oppressive and restrictive. And yet, the price we pay for breaking God's laws is not freedom, it is bondage. As I said, it is breaking. And wouldn't you say that we, our country now, is more dangerous and less loving than ever before? It's true. Law and liberty are not opponents. Laws do not limit us, they liberate us. The Ten Commandments are filled with promise to set us free and to point us to salvation in Jesus Christ. The commandments of God are His GPS to navigate us and show us His way and His will for our lives. And deep down, you know, even if something in your head is checking off, well, I don't know about the commandments for today, yet you know in your conscience, if you're listening to me today, if you will be honest, you know these rules are right. You know they're right. God Himself is the source of these commandments. And the first four have to do with our vertical relationship with God. The last six have to do with our horizontal relationship with others. Jesus summarized the commandments by saying, number one, love the Lord your God with all your heart, your mind, your soul, your strength. That's the first four. And then love your neighbor as yourself. That's numbers 5 through 6, or 10 rather. And one more thing, all the commands are for Christians. You say, I thought the commands were for the Jewish people, or I thought the commands were about the law and we're under grace. Well, we are not saved by keeping the law. We can't keep the law, number one, because all have sinned and come short of the glory of God. As I noted earlier, we've all broken His commandment. So we're not saved by law keeping. We're saved by grace through faith in our Lord Jesus Christ. The law is described in the Bible as a bit like a mirror. You look into a mirror and you see your face is dirty, but the mirror can't clean your face. So when we look into the law of liberty, we see ourselves in our sin and realize we do need a Savior. We do need salvation. But once we are followers of Jesus, who died for us and rose again, who said, if you love me, keep my, what? Commandments. And Jesus, along with the writers of the New Testament, repeated all of the Ten Commandments. You say the Ten Commandments is all about the Old Testament. Well, it's all about the New Testament as well. It's all about the Bible. So with that said, commandment number one, you shall have no other gods before me. In fact, let's look at verses 1 through 3. And God spoke all these words, saying, I am the Lord your God who brought you out of the land of Egypt, out of the house of slavery. You shall have no other gods before me. Obviously, this commandment is first and foremost of the Ten Commandments. All of the other commandments make sense because of what God says in the first command, in the first commandment. God, not man, not Moses, but God Himself is the life giver and the law maker. The commandments, therefore, are authoritative because they come from God. Our nation is in deep, deep trouble because we have forgotten God. What God has clearly said. So this is not, these commandments are not a social construct or a human opinion or ethic. You can't take God out of the Bible, and you certainly take God out of the Ten Commandments. He's at the top. This is not human opinion or best practices for living. This is God's Word. And these rules make no sense apart from the one who made the rules. And at the top of the commandments is this clear word. God says, I am God and you are not. I'm the Lord who brought you out, the name of God. In fact, there are names of God mentioned here. The names of God are precious. But he is called God Elohim. He is called the Lord Yahweh. He is called King. He is called Redeemer. Remember, the Christian life is all about a relationship with God. Not about a list of keeping do's and don'ts or self-righteous behavior or behavior modification. It's all about having a right relationship with God. Not self-righteousness, but his righteousness. So this is where the commandments begin. They begin where the Bible begins. In the beginning, God created the heavens and the earth. So he is Yahweh, that is his name. He is Elohim, he is King, and he is Redeemer. He says, the God who brought you out of bondage, the God Israel who brought you out of slavery, and Christians, the God who brought you out of sin and the bondage of your own life, is he the Lord your God? That's what the scripture says. I am the Lord your God, the great I am. I am the Lord your God. God belongs to you in the sense that he has chosen you as his own. He is your God. Can you say that? Again, the commandments make no sense apart from first this relationship with God. He is our freedom. He is the one who sets us free from sin and death. And what is freedom? What is this path to freedom? Freedom is not doing what you want. Freedom is doing what God wills. Freedom is not doing as you please. It's doing as God pleases. You shall have no other gods before me, he says. So with God, there are no rivals. And there are no equals. I am the Lord your God. It's like similar. In fact, the prophets of the Old Testament describe it often as a marriage relationship. In a marriage relationship, when you commit to one another as husband and wife, you commit to an exclusive relationship. You don't come in one day and say to your wife, you know, wife, I love you, honey. You're the dearest to be. But I found another woman, and we're going to share this life together. And she's going to be another wife to me. How do you think that would go over in your household? Not so much. Not at all. And it certainly doesn't go over with God. And yes, in the world there are false deities and false religions, but there is only one true God. Sometimes people question, is the God of Islam the same as the God of the Bible? The answer is absolutely not. Right. Our God, according to the Bible, is the God and Father of our Lord Jesus Christ. You don't get to choose your God, who God is. And yet, in this country, did you know that pure paganism is on the rise? Pagan practices are increasing all around us. There's an uprising of secularism and progressivism and pluralism. What is pluralism? It is you worship your God and I worship mine. It's religion or religious roulette. Pick a God, choose a God, any God. But our God is one God. God the Father, God the Son, God the Holy Spirit. And Jesus had the absolute audacity and authority to say, I am the way, the truth, the life, and no one comes to the Father. No one comes to God except through me. That is the clear teaching of the Bible. And it means, dear friends, that if God is one and only one, then he's enough. You don't need another God.
3: Right.
0: You don't need to look to other religions. You don't need to be able to search for meaning. You have found meaning and purpose in your God. So commandment number two sounds like the first a bit. For it says, you shall make no graven image. You shall make or create or worship idols. So if you're outlining with me, the first commandment is have no other gods. The second one is worship no idols. If the first commandment is about who God is, the second commandment is how we worship God. How are we to worship God? Because some people worship the God of their own vain imaginations, their own image of God. They make God of their own image, and that God often looks like man. So have no graven images. Thirdly and quickly, the third commandment says, honor God's name. Do not take the name of the Lord your God in vain, which is to be translated, do not misuse God's name. So God's name, above all names, is never to be abused, spoken in vain. So the positive side of that is, of course, speak the name of God with reverence, with honor, and respect. What did Jesus say when he taught us how to pray? Our Father who art in heaven, hallowed, holy is your name. So how would a person misuse the name of God? Let's clarify it. Well, obviously, the first thing you think of is profanity. To misuse the name of God by speaking it as an expletive. To speak his name as a curse, swearing, cursing, blasphemy. And then, not only profanity, but frivolity. The name speaks of taking his name vainly, which means to belittle it, to make it small or meaningless. You know, if you call somebody out for taking God's name in vain, they probably say something like, well, I don't mean anything by that. I don't mean anything by that. That's the whole point. You take God's name and use it in a way that is meaningless, trivial. That's breaking this commandment. And then finally, hypocrisy. If you carry the name of Christian, you carry the name of God in an unworthy way, you're breaking this commandment. Believers were first called Christians at Antioch. And why were they called Christians? Because they reminded people of Christ.
3: Amen.
0: They didn't have a let's name the church contest, came up with Christian. No. Unbelievers, the outside world, looked at their lives and said, you remind me of Jesus. So, Christians. So instead of taking his name in blasphemy or profanity or frivolity, take his name seriously and lovingly. Colossians 3:17, whatever you do in word or in deed, do it all in the name of the Lord Jesus Christ. We love his name. We're to live his name. And we're to speak his name in prayer, in praise, and in power.

0: understand an upside-down world. But they're writing us off before we get to the starting line. A stalled generation? Who do you think is gonna fix all this? We will. Because our future is the future. So we're going to build bridges and hospitals in a day. And feed those left in the cold. We're going to do all this and more because we have an appointment with destiny.
1: Every morning, we face choices, hope or despair, faith or fear. At Morning Light, we want you to see God's work in the person right in front of you, to see his extraordinary plan at work in them, that no one is beyond the reach of his power, no life insignificant. And trusting him means you never walk alone. In 2025, face the day with faith on Morning Light.

Hello, everyone, and welcome to Bethlehem Glory. This is our final lesson in the Atonement of Christ, and hopefully we can wrap that up today. And we'll read a lot of scriptures from the Old Testament again. They're so important that we just read the Word, the Word, the Word. You know, I often think of Ezra standing up and reading for 6 and 8 hours at a time in the Old Testament. I wonder if we went to church and a pastor started doing that, how we would feel. I don't know, but I certainly love to hear the Word of God read, especially when someone's reading it and really knows the word, capital W, in reality in their own heart. It's just so precious. Let's start off with our prayer from Psalm 119 and verse 18. Lord, open our eyes that we would see wonderful things in your law. Teach us, Lord. We want to see Jesus. Teach us truth. Show us, Lord, what we need to know, and just open doors for us. We want to see you in the volume of the book. And it's in your precious holy name, the name of Jesus, that we pray. Alleluia and amen. Amen, amen. A couple scriptures we'll start off with reading just to look at we know the Old Testament prophets, they spoke of the coming, Christ's coming glory as well as his death. They knew there was going to be a coming glory, and they knew that he was going to have glory and then even more glory. And we just want to establish that a little bit. So let's go to Isaiah 52 verses 13 to 15, and we're going to read that. Behold, my servant shall deal prudently. He shall be called and extolled, exalted and extolled. He's going to be exalted and be very high. As many were astonished at this. His visage was so marred more than any man, and his form more than the sons of men. So shall he sprinkle many nations. The kings shall shut their mouths at him, for that which had not been told them shall they see, and that which they had not heard shall they consider. It talks about the exaltation of Jesus, not only that he's exalted and glorified, but he's going to be exalted even more and more. And Isaiah wrote about that. And then in Philippians, we see that again, that they knew Christ would be exalted, but even exalted even more. And we're not sure how much understanding they had, but it says, wherefore God also hath highly exalted him and given him a name which is above every name, that at the name of Jesus every knee should bow, of things in heaven and things in earth and things under the earth, and that every tongue should confess that Jesus Christ is Lord, to the glory of God the Father. And one day every knee will bow, and every tongue will confess that Jesus Christ is Lord, to the glory of God the Father. They saw him exalted, but even much, much more, we're going to see him exalted in his coming glory as well. It pleased God to bruise him, to chastise him, and to lay our sins upon him. We've established that over and over again. It was a divine necessity, and he did endure it. Does that mean that it didn't grieve him? Of course not. It must have grieved the Father very desperately. But we are born again into the family of God because of that. And Isaiah further prophesied, he shall see of the travail of his soul and shall be satisfied. By his knowledge shall my righteous servant justify many, for he shall bear their iniquities. I don't think any one of us can even imagine the pain and the suffering that the sinless, holy God incarnate in Jesus Christ suffered on Calvary for you and me, the Lamb of God that takes away the sin of the world. And one day, he will personally put away the devil into hell and seal him there for all eternity. Satan will be placed in the lake of fire and brimstone. The beast and the false prophet are going to be dealt with, tormented forever. That's the trinity of Satan.

0: and to enter into his glory. It had to enter into his glory. So what Adam couldn't do, Jesus Christ did. Every man since the birth of the first man, well, Adam was created, but since mankind, and since any of us have ever been born, all of us have an appointment with death, everyone. Well, except, of course, Enoch and Elijah. Enoch walked with God, and one day God just took him home, and then Elijah was taken up in that flaming chariot. They're kind of pictures about us being translated and taken up in the clouds with Jesus as well. They're pictures of the rapture of the church as well, Enoch and Elijah. But it says, every knee is going to bow, and every tongue is going to confess one day that Jesus Christ is Lord. Now you may say, well, I'm not a believer, and I'm never going to believe that. Oh, but beloved, one day, maybe not in this world, but one day, wherever you are, in heaven, on the earth, under the earth, every knee is going to bow and every tongue is going to proclaim that Jesus Christ is Lord to the glory of God the Father. It says, he that heareth my word and believeth on him that sent me hath everlasting life and shall not come into condemnation. We're not going to be judged for that, but is already passed from death into life. Remember I told you, our condemnation has been removed. The atonement paid it all. I'm going to be judged on stewardship. Let's read from John's Gospel, chapter 14, verses 1 through 3, okay? If you're troubled right now, he's telling you, let not your heart be troubled. You believe in God? Believe also in me. In my Father's house are many mansions. If it were not so, I would have told you. I go to prepare a place for you. And if I go and prepare a place for you, I will come again and receive you unto myself, that where I am, there ye may be also. Don't have a troubled heart. When we talk about all of these amazing things in the scripture, he has prepared a place for us. And he's going to come and take us there, that we can be with him forever. That there where I am, ye may be also, he said. The Lord, the resurrected Lord, before his ascension, he promised them the Holy Spirit, that the Holy Spirit would come to them and to be with them, and that he would leave them peace as well. So I don't know if you know the Lord and you have the Lord living within you through the power of the Holy Spirit. I pray that you do. We're going to be reading when we come back in Acts, the first chapter, if you want to turn there, verses 8 through 11, because I think that that's important. We read about the ascension. We read about Jesus coming again, and we want to reaffirm those truths over and over and over again. We'll be right back.
1: No man, no woman, no one left behind. For the VFW, it's a credo that stands long after our fighting days are over. Because our service never stops. We're still serving, which is why we pledge to help our own, no matter where they are or when they need us. Standing in lockstep with those who stood so courageously for everyone else, it's what makes us the VFW.

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I'm Ron Jones with Something Good Television, where we believe every detail in our lives of love for God is worked into something good. SGTV is a weekly Bible teaching program that will strengthen your faith and encourage your heart. 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
1: Well, let's read those scriptures together that I told you before the break. Acts, the first chapter, verses 8 to 11, because it explains a lot. But ye shall receive power that after the Holy Ghost is come upon you, and ye shall be witness unto me both in Jerusalem and in Judea and in Samaria and unto the uttermost parts of the earth. And when he had spoken these things, while they beheld, he was taken up, and a cloud received him out of their sight. And while they looked steadfastly toward heaven as he went up, behold, two men stood by them in white apparel, which also said, Ye men of Galilee, why stand ye gazing up into heaven? This same Jesus, which is taken up from you into heaven, shall so come in like manner as ye have seen him go into heaven. A documentation. They heard, they saw. They saw it with their own eyes. There he was taken up. He said, Why you stand here? He's going to come back again. Do you believe that, beloved, that he is going to come back again? Like, his first coming was to take away the sin of the world. His future coming is to call the church to himself. And we're going to meet him in the clouds, in the air. You know, Christ's atonement also brings a great fourfold blessing for you and me. It says in 1 Corinthians, I'll read the scripture. I know I read it once before. But of him are ye, this is you and me in Christ Jesus, who of God is made unto us, he's made unto us wisdom and righteousness and sanctification and redemption. Christ is made unto us wisdom. This word is wisdom. This word is truth. This word is filled with grace and truth for you and me. You shall know the truth, and the truth shall make you or set you free, regardless of what kind of translation you're reading. Thomas, he said to Thomas, I am truth. Sanctify them through thy truth. Thy word is truth. So Christ is made unto us wisdom. We talked about earthly wisdom before and supernatural wisdom that comes from God through the power of the Holy Spirit. A vast difference. Christ is made unto us righteousness. In Romans it says, Therefore, as by the offense of one judgment came upon all men to condemnation. Through Adam, I was condemned. Even so, by the righteousness of one, the free gift came upon all men unto justification of life. For as by one man's disobedience many were made sinners, so by the obedience of one shall many be made righteous. So Christ is made unto us righteousness. He took my sin and gave me his righteousness. Abraham believed God. What was it done? It did for him. It was counted unto him as righteousness. So Christ is the righteousness of God. He imputes that righteousness to you and me, that we might be made the righteousness of God in Christ Jesus. That's called imputation, I-M-P-U-T-A-T-I-O-N, imputation. It's imputed to me. It's like placed in me when I believe and I receive Jesus Christ as my Lord and Savior and I have that blood bath, that imputation takes place right there. He takes my sin and he gives me his righteousness. Then Christ has made unto us sanctification. That word sanctification means holiness. Day by day I need to be sanctified in the things of God. He says, But now being made free from sin and become servants to God, ye have your fruit unto holiness or sanctification and the end everlasting. So believers are sanctified and made holy in Jesus. We're set apart unto God. We're identified with him by being born of God. In Hebrews it says, God is holy, and without holiness no man shall see God. You can't see him. You can't even see the kingdom. That we established that repeatedly. During the Old Testament economy, when you studied the garments of the high priest, they had this little thing that they wore around their head. And then they had a scroll here with words written on it, the word of God right there. So they would, it's like they always had the word of God in their minds. And it always said that holiness to the Lord. They always had that there on the garments of the high priest, that they were assured of being accepted, then their sins being forgiven when that high priest went into the Holy of Holies, the holiness of God. Well, we are made sanctified because God is holy, We have His holiness. We are children of God. Therefore, we can be called holy. Does that mean we don't sin? Of course not. I think you understand that. Christ has made unto us redemption. He redeems us from the penalty of sin. I was under the curse. I had to pay the price. I couldn't. He paid my ransom note. So, through redemption, He frees us from the penalty of sin. And then through sanctification, He saves us through to the power of sin. Every day I need the Holy Spirit to keep me from walking the wrong way, seeing the wrong thing, thinking wrong thoughts. So He saves me from the presence. He saves me from the penalty. And one day, He saves me from the power and the penalty. And one day He's going to save me from the presence of sin. So that's what sanctification and redemption and wisdom all does for us, because we are, the scripture originally said, He is to us wisdom, righteousness, sanctification, redemption. He is all of that to us, and He does all of that for us. So Christ's atonement answers for the past, the present, the future. It covers everything. Everyone is saved the same way. The past, the present, the future. My past is forgiven. He keeps me daily. And beloved, I need help daily. There are traps everywhere. There are seducements everywhere. You can't go into a supermarket without seeing hideous tabloids. If you're watching a good program on television, if you're channel surfing, even the commercials can be an abomination to the Lord. And the previews of some of these shows are an abomination. So I need to be with Him daily. I need to be sanctified daily. And one day I'll be set free from the very presence of sin when I am with the Lord Jesus Christ, where my citizenship is in heaven. So it says we should be rejoice with joy unspeakable and full of glory because of all that He has done for us. Beloved, I pray that you know Him today. And we're going to, you know, in closing, I want to share some. I have so much to share, I can't share it all. But I'll share in closing with you some stories and some thoughts and maybe a song or two, because all of it ties together with what Jesus Christ did for us when He redeemed us from the curse of the law through His blood. We'll be right back.
2: 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And I would trust that what she is going to say would impact you greatly as she looked to God and He delivered her from this difficult situation. 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

You know, when you think of it, you know, in the fullness of time, God sent his son, born of a woman, born under the law, to redeem us from the curse of the law. The law is our schoolmaster. It points to Jesus. We can't keep the law. We shared in lessons past how Adam, before the law was even given, broke every one of the Ten Commandments. Every one. So we can't keep the law. But Jesus fulfilled that law and the prophets. Now Moses, who gave the law, God gave the law to Moses. He was a type of the Christian who's going to be raised from the dead. And we are going to be raised from the dead. Moses died in the land of Moab, and God buried him in an unknown grave. No man knows where Moses is buried. Elijah, on the other hand, the one who was taken to heaven in that flaming chariot, is going to be the type of the Christian who's going to be living when Jesus comes and is going to be going to heaven and be raptured with the Lord that way. So that's the law and the prophets. The Moses was the law, Elijah representing the prophets. So through his atonement, we have an appointment with glory. If you know Jesus Christ, one day you are going to fulfill that complete appointment. Let's read that one scripture from Thessalonians, the 5th chapter. For God hath not, I think we have that to bring that up on screen, I'm not sure. 1 Thessalonians 5 and verses 9 and 10. If not, I'll just read it. For God hath not appointed us unto wrath, but to obtain salvation by our Lord Jesus Christ, who died for us, that whether we sleep or wake, we should live together with him. It doesn't matter if we're asleep or if we're awake, if we're in the grave or awake, we are going to be together with him. There's a set time of my departure. There's a set time of your departure. The gospel is a threefold message when we think about it. It's a gospel of grace. The law was fulfilled. Grace. I mean, Jesus was the Word incarnate, and he was the only begotten of the Father, full of grace and truth. Now, I did these acronyms last night. I'm going to give you the other two in a minute. Adrian Rogers always said this one, GRACE, G-R-A-C-E, God's riches at Christ's expense. It's a gospel of grace. It's also a gospel of power. As many as received him, to them gave he the power to become sons of God. Power. Power. Power. P-O-W-E-R. It's the penalty of wrath eternally removed. The penalty of wrath eternally removed. Grace. Power. And then it's the gospel of glory. If our glory be hid, it is hid from them that are lost, in whom the God of this world has blinded the minds of them which believe not, lest the light of the glorious gospel of Christ, who is the image of the God, should shine unto them. The gospel is glory. It's total glory. So it's grace, it's power, it's glory. Glory. G-L-O-R-Y. Glorious Lord, our redeeming Yahweh. Glorious Lord, our redeeming Yahweh. Glory. It's grace, it's power, it's glory. He redeemed us from the law. We're sealed for glory forever and ever and ever. In closing, I want to share this story with you. I heard this a long time ago, and I recently heard it again by another evangelist, and perhaps many of you have heard this. This man one day said, you know, I'm going to the doctor because there's something wrong with my eyes and my hands and my feet. So he goes to the doctor, and the doctor's name is Dr. Law, L-A-W. Knocks on the door, come in, sits down. He said, doctor, I don't know what's wrong. My eyes, I just look at things I shouldn't look at, it, and there's something wrong with my eyes. I mean, I don't really want to do these things, but I'm looking at things, and I shouldn't be doing these things. And then my hands, they're doing things that they should never do. And my feet, I'm telling you, Dr. Law, they go places where they shouldn't go, and I just can't control them. The doctor's sitting there, He said, well, what do you think? He said, well, the doctor said, well, you know, I only diagnose, but you need a new heart.
you have heart trouble. He said, what? I have heart trouble? He said, no. He said, my heart's fine. I mean, I don't have any problems with my heart. It beats good. I don't get tired. And he goes on and on, tells him how good his heart is. He said, no. I'm sure you need a new heart. In fact, you need a heart transplant. What? He said, well, how do I do that? He said, well, all right. I can't do that. Remember, I only diagnose. I only know what's wrong with you. But you go across the hall to that red door over there. Dr. Grace might be able to help you. Knocks on the door. Dr. Grace, a very kind, sweet man, opened the door. And he says, oh, I just came over from Dr. Law. You know, he's a very stately, very proper, very direct kind of doctor. But he pointed me to you. He said, oh, yeah, that's what Dr. Law always does. He always points them to Dr. Grace. Oh, well, he said, well, come in and sit down. He said, Dr. Grace, now I'm having problems with my eyes and my feet and my hands. I'm seeing and doing and going places I shouldn't be going. And I know it's my eyes and my feet and my hands. But Dr. Law seems to think I have another problem. And Dr. Grace says, yeah, you need a heart transplant. You need your old heart taken out and you need a new heart. What? I need a new heart? He said, yes. He said, so just lie down on the table, and this bright light just shone very brilliantly. And he said, just wait a minute. And he just took out that heart and he put a new heart in him. And the man immediately just felt wonderful. He said, look, this is your heart. This is your old heart. It was so ugly, and the stench filled the room, and it was the most horrible thing he had ever seen. He said, you took that out of me? He said, yes. And I gave you a new heart. He said, and by the way, you got a blood transfusion too. He said, you'll be just great. You are a new creature right now. Well, I think you got the message, beloved. The law points us to grace. Grace tells us when I knock on that red door that only has the door handle on the other side, Jesus says, come in. And then he takes out my wicked, ugly, vile, polluted heart, washes me in the blood, and gives me that transfusion and makes me a new creature in Christ Jesus. Miracle? Glory? Grace? Yes, the atonement of Christ. His name is Jesus. See you next time on Bethlehem Glory.

0: they're relying on us.
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0: Well, good morning. It is primary election day all across Pennsylvania. I hope you're voting. I'm Jeff Coleman.
1: And I'm Deborah Pinkerton. Welcome to Morning Light.
0: Well, from Dr. Jack Kevorkian to proposed Pennsylvania legislation, our Morning Light panel will examine the growing legislative push for physician-assisted suicide and the underlying question of what exactly defines human dignity. Deborah, it's a huge question and increasingly significant in many of these races.
1: Yeah, and my pastor actually spoke about it this weekend.
0: Really?
1: Yeah.
0: Incredible, yeah.
1: And here's a preview of what's coming up later in the show. Dance, music, theater, Kavod Performing Arts offers these classes in a godly environment. The goal is to inspire excellence in the arts to build community and impact lives. The executive director is here. And we will chat with her.
0: Very excited to see your dance steps this morning.
1: You're going to do the dancing.
0: We'll see. Well, many Americans first encountered the idea of physician-assisted suicide back in 1990. That's when Dr. Jack Kevorkian, remember him? Later nicknamed Dr. Death, helped Janet Atkins of Portland, Oregon, end her life using the assisted suicide machine he designed himself. The case ignited a national debate over morality, medicine, and personal autonomy. At the time, most Americans remained pretty uneasy with the idea, with strong moral and religious opposition shaping public opinion. Today, however, physician-assisted suicide laws continue spreading across the country, including proposed legislation right here in Pennsylvania. Pretty extraordinary.
1: It is. Well, here in Pennsylvania, lawmakers have repeatedly introduced legislation known as the MAID Act, Medical Aid in Dying. This allows terminally ill patients to request lethal medication from a physician. Supporters call it a compassionate end-of-life choice. Opponents like the PA Family Institute warns these laws could place the elderly, disabled, and depressed at risk of subtle pressure to really end their lives, which is so sad. Nationwide, 10 states and the District of Columbia now allow some form of assisted suicide.
0: Well, the Pennsylvania Family Institute points to countries like the Netherlands and Canada, where eligibility steadily expanded beyond just terminal illnesses. Critics fear legal safeguards weaken over time and argue physician-assisted suicide changes the mission of medicine itself, from healing and comfort to intentionally ending life. Beneath the politics and emotion lies a deeper question: what defines human dignity, especially when suffering enters the picture? That's the question for the Morning Light panel. John Wetzel, Michael Gear, and Caleb Steindl, all back with us this morning to handle a very difficult topic. And this issue has not creeped in or crept into too many of the congressional races across Pennsylvania, but it will, Michael, when you're looking at an issue that in the 90s was really not on our radar. So shocking. I remember all the profiles on Dr. Kevorkian because Dr. Kevorkian had this kind of persona, I think, that made people say, I don't think that's for me. But then steadily, over time, the language has changed and proponents have softened the language. What? Give us a little history, a thumbnail of this issue and how it got here.
2: Yeah, so you mentioned about physician-assisted suicide in Oregon. Dr. Kevorkian engaged in that. What we've seen is it come to a number of states in the United States of America, but more notably in Europe, and especially in countries like the Netherlands and in Belgium. And as it has spread, one of the things that you and Deborah just talked about in there is that critics are concerned that the laws will be weakened over time, mm-hmm. that there'll be more. That has been the practice in Canada, in the Netherlands, and things. One example of that is a group of physicians, the Quebec College of Physicians in Canada, have called for allowing parents the opportunity to have their babies between under 1 year old to have the choice to have them participate in physician-assisted suicide or medical aid.
0: Explain that to me. What would that exactly mean?
2: So that means that if you know, this is what these doctors are calling for in Canada, is to say that if a baby is born and has certain deformities or other things where they say it's suffering at some level, that the parents should have the ability to go to the state and say, we want our baby put to death.
0: This is after, this
2: after
0: is not
2: birth.
0: Abortion.
2: This is
0: after birth.
2: Up to age one. So you know, what's interesting is the phrase, the euphemism that's being used now. It used to be physician-assisted suicide, and people kind of understood
0: right.
2: that term. Changing now to medical aid in dying, like the bill that's being proposed
0: wow.
2: here in Pennsylvania, using medical aid in dying. And medicine is not killing. And so even just using the word medical aid is a misnomer, because medicine should be a healing art, not one that delivers death.
0: Caleb, you're the messaging guy. You're the communications person who's responsible for kind of helping people to understand complex issues simply. I see you on social media a lot. How do you take an issue where the words are so upside down and twisted and help people without... I mean, because you're walking into people's bedrooms, mm-hmm. hospital rooms, where people are watching a loved one suffering, and they're saying, can't somebody do anything? And the doctor says, we can't preserve the life or the quality of life, you often hear a lot. This sounds like, boy, it's a painful, difficult option. And then here you are opposing legislation that could essentially not allow options for people, medical assistance in dying. Sounds soft and gentle and kind.
3: Yeah, so one of the things that comes to mind, and that is difficult. I think it's worth acknowledging that it's a really, right. really difficult issue, and it's hard for us to talk about it when we're not in that situation. So that is one thing that is worth thinking about. We're not in that situation. I don't know what that's like. Right. However, just because we're not in that situation doesn't change what's true and what's not. It right. doesn't change the dignity and worth of the human individual. And the thing you mentioned about, you know, going inside these individual situations, if we look at the Netherlands, what we've seen is a lot of coercion. Mm. We've seen so much coercion to the point where sometimes these people aren't even the ones making their own decisions for themselves. The families are jumping in and saying, well, we're going to make this. We don't know. We might be pressuring this person into this. It's also worth it for medical institutions to be able to take care of the problem and not have to worry about caring for people and putting more money into
0: that. They're expensive.
3: They even got to a point in the Netherlands where some elderly people were carrying around anti-euthanasia cards to make sure, let it be known, I don't want to participate in this at all. And so that's a really big slippery slope to the point where, like, we have to understand there's already coercion that's going on.
0: So, John, you can hear these gentlemen talking, and you might, if you're just tuning in, say, oh, but they're just, you know, this is the Pennsylvania Family Institute. They always go there. They're always alarmists. They're always saying the slippery slope, it's going to happen. And generally, they're right on where the slope is headed. How do you help people understand that a person who cannot speak, who does not have anything to contribute to society, has any value or worth, especially when there's an enormous insurance bill, a copay, a big price tag attached with preserving their life?
2: Yeah, and I appreciate, you know, the people grappling with this, how difficult it is, right?
0: Yeah.
2: But for Christians... You know, let's just ground this in the foundation of Christianity. Our God loved us so much that he became human. Mm-hmm. And he lived with our human frailties to the point where he was able to be killed. Mm. But the beauty of Christianity is that when he rose from the dead, mm-hmm. it really represents the fact that we both have a body and a soul, and that soul's immortal. So as Christians, our focus is to be on the soul and the part that's going to live forever. And it's very clear in that framing, in that very specific Christian framing.
0: So take it out of the Christian framing and then put your hat on as a Secretary of Corrections who had to deal with the preserving life of people that society generally says don't have any value because they're a burden on society. And we always talk in corrections and prisons about price tags, how much these people cost and cost to society. How do you help people outside of the prison walls understand that no matter how expensive that a life is worth preserving?
2: Well, I mean, I can point to a very specific example. We created hospice programs at all our prisons because the dignity of life, no matter where that life exists, is important to us, and I think it's important to a society. You know, how we treat people incarcerated really says who we are. So, I think life deserves dignity, and in the case of the hospice programs we created, I thought it was very important that people were able to die with dignity.
0: You don't understand my situation is often how we approach these public policy issues. And I can imagine some people right now who are saying that, who are looking like, you don't get it. You don't get how complex this is. And I don't have the resources. And I don't have the manpower. And I still have to work. And my mother, my father, my uncle, my grandfather wants to die with some dignity. Why can't you let him have that and have some measure of control over
3: life.
2: So those are the challenging things that's been recognized by all the panelists here, that those are challenging things. Those arguments in favor of so-called compassion sort of tend to win the day in some of these places where they've enacted this. But the guardrails that need to be put in place, the situations of the slippery slope are real. We see it in Canada, where 5% of the deaths in Canada are now because of physician-assisted suicide.
4: 5%.
2: Right. And in jurisdiction where they have legalized physician-assisted suicide, they have not seen a reduction in suicide rates, but actually an increase in suicide rates. So when the society chooses death, and then the coercion that comes into place, elderly people are viewed as excess baggage that we need to get rid of, and that's the real challenge here.
5: Caleb, your generation is thinking a lot about issues right now, and they're thinking a lot about where they're going to stand. And I think there's often a reluctance in people kind of under the age of 30 to make judgment calls on things like this. When I hear you, you're making very direct, pointed, grounded arguments that are connected to a value system. How do you make these arguments in a world that doesn't agree with your set stated principles and values?
3: Mm-hmm. Well, if we don't have some level of acknowledging what a human being is worth, we're going to devolve into chaos as a society. We have to have some level of understanding of what dignifies and why a human being is valuable. And so the Bible talks about that, but also, we talk about in Genesis the dignity of human life. We talk about, in Psalms, talks about God numbering our days and God being in control of that. And kind of, Michael, sort of to what you talked about as well, I mentioned this before, is just because there is a certain situation where someone says you don't know what that's like doesn't change what is good and right to something being wrong or vice versa. Mm. Right, and so that's the really important thing to understand. It's the same issue with when we talk about abortion, right? Just because there is a situation that we don't know what it's like, or just because I'm a man and you're a woman, or whatever, that doesn't change what's right and wrong. Mm. And so the really important thing we need as a society to get back to understanding what the value of human beings. We're made in the image of God. There's dignity and inherent value. And what we should be doing is not seeking to eliminate and erode that value, but using the technology we have, palliative care, and actually trying to ease the pain of these people, and not eliminating that dignity.
5: So that'll be the final word today. PAFamily.org, a white paper, some resources on this issue. I hope if people haven't taken a stand on the issue, at least that they begin to ask the hard question. So thank you, gentlemen, very much. Well, coming up on Morning Light, Kavod is a family-friendly performing arts theater that produces live Christian entertainment, Broadway-style musicals, plays, dramas, and holiday shows. Deborah speaks with the executive director and founder. Up next, you're watching Morning Light right here on Lighthouse TV.
6: 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A stirring. A feeling. 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At the National Park Foundation, we call it Wonder. And the only thing bigger is our mission to help it thrive.
7: 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Now you don't get wet when it rains. I don't get too hot or too cold inside. I can play with my sister. I can play with my brother. I can play with my mother, my father, my family. This is my house.
8: This is my house.
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1: 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Joining us is the executive director and founder, Connie Diener, and assistant artistic director of dance, Meredith Vieira. Thank you both for being with us.
12: Thank you.
1: So, Connie, tell us about Kavod Performing Arts.
12: Sure.
4: Well, kavod means the glory of God in Hebrew, and we are there just to give God the glory, to be able to share His love, His goodness through the arts. And we offer over 150 classes a week in two different locations, three buildings, where kids come together, adults, families, to learn and to learn with excellence at the same time giving glory to the Lord.
8: So how did it come about? You've been around for a number of years.
4: Yeah, right. A long time. Over, just been 21 years now that my daughter and I together really felt like we wanted to do something with excellence and to be able to marry excellence along with Jesus and just representing who He is in all that we do. And so, we offer lots of classes in all different genres of dance and theater and music and along with the theater as well.
8: And you've grown since you started.
4: Yeah, we have. It's been quite a journey. We are a nonprofit, 501c3. So it has been really awesome to see what the Lord has done. It's only through Him that we've been able to expand quite rapidly here, especially in the last 5 years.
8: So tell us, how do you weave the gospel into your classes?
4: Yeah, sure. I really feel really what my heart has been, and our passion of our staff as well and our leaders, is to really bring the gospel through who we are. So as teachers, our teachers love Jesus, and for example, they open in prayer every class. And just by living it and being available, and we have a cafe where the kids hang out, the parents and the families hang out. There's plenty of opportunity to pray with the students. But I'm just a firm believer. We don't have scriptures like hanging at every corner, even though we're clearly faith-based. But we are there to just be who we are and to love the kids and value them as Christ values them, and we've just seen such huge results from that.
8: Meredith, talk to us about the classes that you teach.
11: Yeah, I have the joy and honor to teach classes from ages 6 up until 70. I teach some worship dance classes, modern ballet, point, and I direct our teen outreach group as well, City Light. It's just my joy to be able to create a safe space through kavod for the students to grow and learn in their technique and their artistry and expression. Yeah.
8: I know that my daughter was in dance when she was younger, and at the end there was a recital.
11: Yes.
8: So how does it work? Do you have a recital as well?
11: Yes, we do. Because we have so many classes, we actually have three giant recitals coming up in a couple of weeks in June. And they're going to be at the Lancaster Mennonite High School. And so the kids and the adults through all ages get to just showcase what they've been learning in their classes each year.
8: Yeah, that is wonderful. That's always such an exciting time to see how your child has grown as far as dance is concerned. So how do you share the gospel, and what is the reaction that you receive from students in your class?
11: That's a great question. Yeah, I think a lot of the families at the studio are Christian families, and so the students are very receptive and eager to engage with the gospel in classes. And in worship classes, we'll do Bible studies and worship prompts based out of scripture. And then in our technique classes, I think, as Connie was saying, just bringing that value over them, because sometimes the dance world can be a harsh place where you feel beat down or criticized, or you have a comparison, insecurity. And so our heart is really to be able to breed excellence as well as valuing the individual and nurturing them in their heart and their spirit as they're growing, and just in their identity. And so, the kids, even if one gets injured during the class, maybe or is feeling, hurt or sick that day, the kids are so quick to rally around and pray for that student. And as teachers, we want to emulate that as well, to just be a community and be there for one another through that. Yeah,
8: you're right. This is not something that you would expect to see in a dance studio.
11: For sure.
8: Oh, my goodness. Meredith, talk about the summer program. You have a busy summer coming up.
11: Yes, we do. All throughout July, we have many different opportunities for kids and for adults and things as well. And so we have two summer camps for children, one at our Mannheim location and one in New Holland as well. And so we have Beautifully and Wonderfully Made in Mannheim, and that's primarily for little girls, like ages 3 to 8. And at all of our camps, we do crafts, we do different styles of dance, we do Bible story time, and they do get to have a showcase at the end as well of the week. And then in New Holland, we have Once Upon a Kingdom, and that's for boys and girls up to ages 12. And then as well, we have our summer dance intensive for a little bit stronger technique development, where we have guest faculty come in from around the country, and that is for ages 10 and up. Yeah.
8: Oh, yeah, so very exciting. So many different opportunities.
11: Yes.
8: Now, Connie, you also have a very special camp, Camp Create. Talk to us about
4: that. Yeah, that is really just one of my favorite camps that we have, and it's for teens and adults with intellectual disabilities. Mm-hmm. And so we have different ones from Down syndrome to where they can't speak, but they can express themselves. And so we have a camp in the evenings for them for 1 week, as well as we have a program for them all school year as well that they can attend a class. And just valuing them and loving on them and mixing them in with our student body, you know, with the other students, has been really an important value of ours. So they can see that, hey, these kids and adults, they have something to offer too, and that they feel that love and that acceptance of Jesus.
8: And why is it important to have a camp like this? Why did you decide to do this?
4: Well, I feel like there's so much of that a need in the artistic community it's not out there, it's not made available for them, that often they get slighted or there's not programs that are geared towards them. And so having something like this for them has just been a really big plus for them. And we have them in the recital, and when they dance, I don't think there's a dry eye in the whole place. It just really helps you appreciate life and really who they are.
8: And what is the reaction that you receive from them?
4: Oh, they just are. This is their dance studio, they say. This is my dance studio. And they have fallen in love. They're just really lovely, lovely people. And so they're always giving us hugs. They just bring, a joy to us as well as really what it does for them in their own lives.
8: Mm-hmm. So let's talk about the summer musical that you're going to be working on.
4: Yeah. So we're doing Shrek Jr. It's actually a camp. That camp is full. It's a 2-week camp during the day. And so they put up a show in 2 weeks with full costumes and lighting and sound in our theater. And then we have performances on the weekend. And so anyone can come and see the show. But it's such an amazing show. Our staff, our volunteers do such a good job, again, valuing each person, changing the culture of the arts, and just loving on them and seeing how that produces such amazing fruit in their lives.
8: Mm-hmm. And because of the overwhelming response, you're expanding. Tell
4: we
8: us
4: are.
8: About that.
4: Yeah, we're excited. We are adding 6,000 square feet into Mannheim in our location. We have 6,000 square feet there now. And so right next door, it's actually knocking out the wall between the two spaces and adding a black box theater that seats 120. And then also a studio, which changes into an acro studio. We also have another dance studio and private lesson rooms, a foyer for concessions. And again, our heart is to serve the community and to really bring people together to really see how God can really influence us through the arts. And, you know, our kids, our families say, these are my people, I found my place. Mm-hmm. Because so many times I feel in the world or in schools that the artistic people get overlooked. They beat to a little bit different drum, but they're amazing. And so we honor them and value them and give them a place to create.
8: Oh, wonderful. Mm-hmm. What type of impact has Kavod had on your families?
4: Yeah, that's such an overwhelming question in a way, because we've seen so much that has happened through the years. We even have students that went on to college and come back and are teaching for us. They just want to give back to the community. But I feel like it has spread far beyond our walls, which is really the heart. Is, you know, we do missions trips once a year. We do a summer camp in different countries where we take a team over. But giving that influence that goes beyond us, that they can go on and do even greater things. They may even go on and not even do the arts, but they've, something has been planted inside of them, and we've just seen that just grow and has been really effective in our community and our families.
8: And how about for you, Meredith? How has this impacted the people that you've worked with?
12: Yeah, I feel emotional even just thinking about it. I think just seeing firsthand the way that the Lord can bring healing and belonging and redemption through art and through movement, just getting to see the students have personal breakthroughs or being able to share the gospel, you know, through movement and through storytelling in that way is so powerful. And I think art sort of like breaks down those barriers that we can sort of build up, and just seeing the families, yeah, really find a community, as you said, mm-hmm. that they feel as though they can belong, and just the healing that I've been able to see that bring to young girls or teenage girls, you know, struggling with insecurities, or, you know, moms who didn't have the opportunity to dance when they were young, and now they want to invest in that. And just being able to find a place to do that, yeah.
8: That is wonderful. Thank you both for being here and sharing this with us.
4: Yes, thank you for having us.
8: To learn more about Kavod and their summer camp program, visit kavod.org. Stay with us. We're back right after the break.

0: Welcome back. Well, Elon Musk, you know him. He's backing technology connecting the human brain to computers. He's been a busy man lately. His plan? Well, restore partial vision to the blind and then to restore speech to the vocally impaired. Now, the technology isn't quite there yet. There's still a lot of development and testing, but participants in human trials so far have been able to play games and type just by the act of thinking. Now, Mr. Musk is a pretty creative force. Some would say a disruptive force, a revolutionary in the areas of exploration, the car industry, even government. He's upended all of those things. But he calls this latest innovation Jesus-level technology. Interesting choice of words. But what Musk, I think most of us miss about the miracles of Jesus, is the physical healing part. Those physical conditions weren't the most important piece of his ministry here on earth. It was the healing of the soul. That's why he came. Forgiveness, restoring a world ravaged by sin. That's what he did. And then giving life, life itself, to the dead. He that believeth in me, though he were dead, yet shall he live, he promised. Elon's technology, no matter how next level, doesn't really come close to the power of the man who even today is bringing people back to life. I know many of you have experienced that healing power. For Deborah and the entire Morning Light team, I'm Jeff Coleman. Thanks for watching today. Take a minute to check on your neighbors. Pray for our troops. Don't forget to vote on this important primary day. Polls are open until 8 p.m. Then let's plan to meet back here again, God willing, tomorrow morning.
1: Amazing grace, how sweet the sound that saved a wretch like me. Sometimes we find it hard to believe that we are actually a wretch, like John Newton's famous hymn. But when we go to the words of Jesus Christ, as I invite you to listen this week to our program on Stand in the Gap from Matthew chapter 5, we see on his Sermon on the Mount that when we look at our hearts without Jesus Christ, we really are wretches.

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0: 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You'll enjoy performances from guest artists Lady Love Smith, Gene McDonald, Chris Blue, and funny man Kevin Williams. Don't miss it. 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

Thank you. Thank you all very much. I'm Alan Jackson, and welcome to the historic Ryman Auditorium here in Nashville. I can't think of a better place to kick off my new gospel album than right here in the Mother Church of Country Music. Of course, I guess you know we're here singing some gospel songs. My mom has been wearing me out for 10 years to do this gospel album, you know. We'll just get on with it here.

0: Yeah, I grew up in Noonan, Georgia, down below Atlanta. At that time, it was a real quaint small town. Kind of reminded me of Franklin here in Tennessee, where we live. And went to Court Square, and we went to the First Baptist Church, which was downtown. It was a small church when I was very young, probably when I was almost a teenager. They built a new sanctuary next door, and so the old one still remains there. But the original one I went to was a small, really pretty little church.
1: Church was very important in our family. We started off at, my husband was in my First Baptist Church when I married him. And we married quite young. It's like it's been known I was 16, he was 19. But I didn't belong to a church because I grew up in a country church and never was a part of the church like I wanted my children to be. And I made a point that they were always in the Sunday school and in the choir. It started when they were just real, real young. And that was all they ever knew. They grew up in that. They sang in the choir and always at church and Sunday school and everything. It was just what we tried to have in our house.
0: It was just a pretty standard, you know, southern kind of easygoing church, and you were real reverent and quiet in there. Nobody said anything, and they stood up and sang the hymns. I enjoy the traditional gospel hymns and music that I grew up in the church listening to, I guess because you're just from anytime you're familiar with a song, you automatically, you know, feel you have a connection with it, or it brings back a memory of something.

0: Oh, thank you.
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1: This is my story. 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

0: The first song that was recorded for the album was the one that he did for my father's funeral last summer. And it's Turn Your Eyes Upon Jesus. His mother actually just wept at the funeral when she heard this song and just thought Alan's voice sounded so incredible. But I think it really was the song at my daddy's funeral that really made him realize how special it would be to her after she heard just the one song, how special it would be, you know, for her to really have a collection of hymns that he had done for her.
1: Time and just kind of lead you the way it's supposed to work out, and I think that's what happened here. It was just a good time, and may have been because I am a little older, and it gave me more time to think about it, and my mother's getting older too, and my family, so it was a good time to go in and try to record it.

When we went into the studio, I started thinking about some special things to do, because this was a gift from my mother and Denise's mother and so forth. So I finally talked my girls into coming in and singing on a song. My wife sang, and my oldest daughter, Maddie, and Allie, and then Danny, the youngest one, they all came in. And everybody sang except Danny. She chickened out. And so I put her on the album, and credit as a vocal assistant, because she went and got me a bottle of water out of the refrigerator. Got her in there. But anyway, I begged them to sing tonight, and they wouldn't do it. They were scared. And, you know, I mean, I don't blame them. It's tough. But they did a good job on the album, and it's really a treat to have them on there. I know that a lot of our family appreciates that. But so we selected somebody to fill in that's still kind of is family, and make a good replacement tonight. And I want to introduce them now. This is my nephew from Georgia, Adam Wright, and his lovely wife, Shannon. They're better known as the ACR-RCA recording duo, The Wrights. They are working on their career and getting started and having making some good music, so they're going to help us out tonight on this sweet little Jesus song.

0: That's the right, Adam and Shannon. God bless you.
1: Fine job.
2: Precious Memories, of course, is another old hymn. I didn't record it on this album, but when I was looking for a title, it just stuck out to me because that's what a lot of these songs are, just memories from growing up and what they meant to us, and I just felt strongly about that as a title.
3: I do think that the death of both of our fathers placed probably an urgency on him that I really need to do this. I want to do this for my mother. And certainly, the death of his father had a great impact on him. And if nothing else, just reflecting on the kind of man he was, and Alan so admired him.
4: I didn't know that he was going to do it. He had promised me that he would make me one sometime, but I had no idea that he was making it until we were up here just before Christmas.
3: Well, we gave the CD to Alan's mother first. His whole family was up here for Christmas, the weekend before Christmas, and actually she was by herself, had gotten up that morning, and Alan said, "Mother, I have a gift I want to go ahead and give to you now so you can listen to it without being distracted." And he said, "I've finally done the gospel CD that you've wanted for so long."
2: We just put the CD on and let it play. We were all in there opening presents and things for our family. And so I just put that on and said, "Here's your present." Had the music come out and handed her the copy of the CD case. So we sat there and listened to it.
4: And I sat there and cried.
3: With the first song, Blessed Assurance, I mean, she just wept. She sat at our bar in our kitchen, and every song just really wept and sang along with it and just kept saying over and over again, "This is the best gift you could have ever given me."

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1: This is my story. This is my song.
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1: When we all get to heaven, what?
2: Mother says she pushes the button on her stereo several times a day and just lets the music run.
3: I love it. I love every one of those songs. I did a lot of singing in the choir for a good many years. When I was younger and going to church, they were singing all the old hymns, and they were just beautiful then as well as they seem more beautiful today.
2: I'm sure she won't brag on herself, but she had a beautiful voice. It was an opera-like voice. It was untrained, but it was just gorgeous. I can just see her standing up there in her choir robe, you know, singing, and it's one of my best childhood memories, really, is just remembering her beautiful voice.

Thank you. Thank y'all. You know, it's odd to be singing these things and hearing all this applause in a Baptist church. You didn't say a word and you didn't make a noise. We're glad y'all are clapping. But and especially this next song, you know, it's every time I hear this, it just makes me think of Please Stand and Turn Your Hymnal to number 362 for, you know. So we did that a lot. Anyway, I think this is one of the songs y'all might can sing along on here.

0: Oh, that's a good one.
1: Alan Jackson has become a part of America's musical landscape. Now, he delivers a powerful performance featuring songs from his very personal release entitled Precious Memory.

0: filmed live at the historic Ryman Auditorium in Nashville, Tennessee. This unique DVD captures powerful gospel performances and intimate interviews with Alan, his mother, and his wife as he reflects on his musical journey.
1: This is my story. This is my song.
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1: Love lifted me. Love lifted me.
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0: when he finally decided he was going to do it, we got our old Baptist hymnal and actually went out to our river house, sat on the hearth, and just started going through the pages. And it was actually really a very sweet and fun time for us.
1: She plays the piano a little bit every now and then and some of the old hymns. And she and I just sat down and started flipping through the book and singing and trying to think of all the ones that we really liked that we knew our mothers would really enjoy. I love those old songs, and it was what it was, you know, a gift from my family.
2: I think a lot of people are going to enjoy this. And actually, I have a lot of contact with his fans. They write to me, and I hear from them. They call me and visit me, and I've ever since he's been in the business. And they have just been real thrilled about this fact that he's coming out with this gospel album, and I just think it's going to mean so much to so many people. I really do.
0: I think it has had a greater impact on him probably than he would admit, and certainly on our friends and family who have already heard it. I mean, so many people have told me, and it's been my response too, that they wept when they heard these songs. And I think it's not only the purity in his voice and the simplicity of the production and the honesty in his voice, but you know, it's what the songs are saying that really I think have touched people's hearts.
3: Oh, thank you. We'll be passing the plate here in a minute. Just keep that good feeling. I told my daughters, you know, some of their friends, young friends were coming on. I said, "Now they know this is like a church service they're coming to. I don't know. I think they thought it was a regular country music concert." But anyway. Go ahead.

0: Thank you. Thank you.
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1: Then sings my soul, my Savior God, to thee.
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0: filmed live at the historic Ryman Auditorium in Nashville, Tennessee. 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
1: This is my story. This is my song.
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0: The last song on the album is called I Want to Stroll Over Heaven. But, you know, I wasn't really familiar with that song. My mother had adopted that since my daddy died a few years ago. Somebody played it for her, and she felt like there was a connection there for her.
1: It was a song that Alan didn't know about. I'm sure our daughters told Alan about that song. Because my husband and I camped for years. We were camping down in South Georgia at a campground, and they had people come in, you know, to entertain you with these things. And this gospel group came in that night, and they sang that song. And Eugene reached over and touched my hand, and he said, "You like that song, don't you?" And it was a special song from then on. And now, every time I hear it, I think about I will stroll over heaven with him one of these days.
2: Thank you very much. Y'all been very nice tonight. We've enjoyed it, and I hope you've heard some songs that you enjoyed or remembered or for the first time or whatever. We're glad you're with us, and we're going to do this for my mom and daddy Gene, who is a musical man and a lot of gospel and religious music that I heard growing up was something that he loved.

Thank y'all so much. You've been very sweet. We appreciate it. God bless y'all. Good night.

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1: This is my story. This is my song.
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After saying goodbye, we sailed straight to Kos. The next day we reached Rhodes, and from there sailed on to Patara. We found a ship going to Phoenicia, so we got on board and sailed off. We came within sight of Cyprus, and then sailed south of it, onto the port of Tyre in Syria, where the ship was going to unload its cargo. We looked up the Lord's followers and stayed with them for a week. The Holy Spirit had told them to warn Paul not to go on to Jerusalem. When the week was over, we started on our way again. All the men, together with their wives and children, walked with us from the town to the seashore. We knelt on the beach and prayed. Then, after saying goodbye to each other, we got into the ship and they went back home. We sailed from Tyre to Ptolemais, where we greeted the followers and stayed with them for a day. The next day we went to Caesarea and stayed with Philip, the preacher. He was one of the seven men who helped the apostles, and he had four unmarried daughters who prophesied. We had been in Caesarea for several days when the prophet Agabus came to us from Judea. He took Paul's belt, and with it he tied up his own hands and feet. Then he told us, "The Holy Spirit says that some of the Jewish leaders in Jerusalem will tie up the man who owns this belt. They will also hand him over to the Gentiles." After Agabus said this, we and the followers living there begged Paul not to go to Jerusalem. But Paul answered, "Why are you crying and breaking my heart? I am not only willing to be put in jail for the Lord Jesus, I am even willing to die for him in Jerusalem." Since we could not get Paul to change his mind, we gave up and prayed, "Lord, please make us willing to do what you want." Then we got ready to go to Jerusalem. Some of the followers from Caesarea went with us and took us to stay in the home of Mnason. He was from Cyprus and had been a follower from the beginning. When we arrived in Jerusalem, the Lord's followers gladly welcomed us. Paul went with us to see James the next day, and all the church leaders were present. Paul greeted them and told how God had used him to help the Gentiles. Everyone who heard this praised God and said to Paul, "My friend, you can see how many tens of thousands of the Jewish people have become followers, and all of them are eager to obey the law of Moses. But they have been told that you are teaching those who live among the Gentiles to disobey this law. They claim that you are telling them not to circumcise their sons or to follow Jewish customs. What should we do now that our people have heard that you are here? Please do what we ask, because four of our men have made special promises to God. Join with them and prepare yourself for the ceremony that goes with the promises. Pay the cost for their heads to be shaved. Then everyone will learn that the reports about you are not true. They will know that you do obey the law of Moses. Some while ago, we told the Gentile followers what we think they should do. We instructed them not to eat anything offered to idols. They were told not to eat any meat with blood still in it, or the meat of an animal that has been strangled. They were also told not to commit any terrible sexual sins. The next day, Paul took the four men with him and got himself ready at the same time they did. Then he went into the temple and told when the final ceremony would take place and when an offering would be made for each of them. When the period of 7 days for the ceremony was almost over, some of the Jewish people from Asia saw Paul in the temple.
They got a large crowd together and started attacking him. They were shouting, "Friends, help us." This man goes around everywhere, saying bad things about our nation and about the law of Moses and about this temple. He has even brought shame to this holy temple by bringing in Gentiles. Some of them thought that Paul had brought Trophimus from Ephesus into the temple because they had seen them together in the city. The whole city was in an uproar, and the people turned into a mob. They grabbed Paul and dragged him out of the temple. Then suddenly the doors were shut.

into the fortress. As they reached the steps, the crowd became so wild that the soldiers had to lift Paul up and carry him. The crowd followed and kept shouting, "Kill him! Kill him!" When Paul was about to be taken into the fortress, he asked the commander, "Can I say something to you?" "How do you know Greek?" the commander asked. "Aren't you that Egyptian who started a riot not long ago and led 4,000 terrorists into the desert?" "No," Paul replied. "I am a Jew from Tarsus, an important city in Cilicia. Please let me speak to the crowd." The commander told him he could speak, so Paul stood on the steps and motioned to the people. When they were quiet, he spoke to them in Aramaic.

My friends and leaders of our nation, listen as I explain what happened. When the crowd heard Paul speak to them in Aramaic, they became even quieter. Then Paul said, I am a Jew, born and raised in the city of Tarsus in Cilicia. I was a student of Gamaliel and was taught to follow every single law of our ancestors. In fact, I was just as eager to obey God as any of you are today. I made trouble for everyone who followed the Lord's way. And I even had some of them killed. I had others arrested and put in jail. I didn't care if they were men or women. The high priest and all of the council members can tell you that this is true. They even gave me letters to the Jewish leaders in Damascus so that I could arrest people there and bring them to Jerusalem to be punished. One day about noon, I was getting close to Damascus, and a bright light from heaven suddenly flashed around me. I fell to the ground and heard a voice asking, Saul, Saul, why are you so cruel to me? Who are you? I answered. The Lord replied, I am Jesus from Nazareth. I am the one you are so cruel to. The men who were traveling with me saw the light, but did not hear the voice. I asked, Lord, what do you want me to do? Then he told me, get up and go to Damascus. When you get there, you will be told what to do. The light had been so bright that I couldn't see. The other men had to lead me by the hand to Damascus. In that city, there was a man named Ananias, who faithfully obeyed the law of Moses and was well liked by all the Jewish people living there. He came to me and said, Saul, my friend, you can now see again. At once I could see. Then Ananias told me, the God that our ancestors worshipped has chosen you to know what he wants done. He has chosen you to see the one who obeys God and to hear his voice. You must tell everyone what you have seen and heard. What are you waiting for? Get up. Be baptized and wash away your sins by praying to the Lord. After this, I returned to Jerusalem and went to the temple to pray. There I had a vision of the Lord who said to me, Hurry and leave Jerusalem. The people won't listen to what you say about me. I replied, Lord, they know that in many of our meeting places I arrested and beat people who had faith in you. Stephen was killed because he spoke for you, and I stood there and cheered them on. I even guarded the clothes of the men who murdered him. But the Lord told me to go, and he promised to send me far away to the Gentiles. The crowd listened until Paul said this.

Then they started shouting, "Get rid of this man. He doesn't deserve to live." They kept shouting. They waved their clothes around and threw dust into the air. The Roman commander ordered Paul to be taken into the fortress and beaten with a whip. He did this to find out why the people were screaming at Paul. While the soldiers were tying Paul up to be beaten, he asked the officer standing there, "Is it legal to beat a Roman citizen before he has been tried in court?" When the officer heard this, he went to the commander and said, "What are you doing? This man is a Roman citizen." The commander went to Paul and asked, "Tell me, are you a Roman citizen?" "Yes," Paul answered. The commander then said, "I paid a lot of money to become a Roman citizen." But Paul replied, "I was born a Roman citizen." The men who were about to beat and question Paul quickly backed off. And the commander himself was frightened when he realized that he had put a Roman citizen in chains. The next day, the commander wanted to know the real reason why the Jewish leaders had brought charges against Paul. So he had Paul's chains removed. And he ordered the chief priests and the whole council to meet. Then he had Paul led in and made him stand in front of them.

Paul looked straight at the council members and said, "My friends, to this day I have served God with a clear conscience." Then Ananias, the high priest, ordered the men standing beside Paul to hit him on the mouth. Paul turned to the high priest and said, "You whitewashed wall, God will hit you. You sit there to judge me by the law of Moses. But at the same time, you order men to break the law by hitting me." The men standing beside Paul asked, "Don't you know you are insulting God's high priest?" Paul replied, "Oh, I didn't know he was the high priest. The scriptures do tell us not to speak evil about a leader of our people." When Paul saw that some of the council members were Sadducees and others were Pharisees, he shouted, "My friends, I am a Pharisee and the son of a Pharisee. I am on trial simply because I believe that the dead will be raised to life." As soon as Paul said this, the Pharisees and the Sadducees got into a big argument. And the council members started taking sides. "The Sadducees do not believe in angels or spirits, or that the dead will rise to life. But the Pharisees believe in all of these." And so there was a lot of shouting. Some of the teachers of the law of Moses were Pharisees. Finally, they became angry and said, "We don't find anything wrong with this man. Maybe a spirit or an angel really did speak to him." The argument became fierce, and the commander was afraid that Paul would be pulled apart. So he ordered the soldiers to go in and rescue Paul. Then they took him back into the fortress. That night, the Lord stood beside Paul and said, "Don't worry. Just as you have told others about me in Jerusalem, you must also tell about me in Rome." The next morning, more than 40 Jewish men got together and vowed that they would not eat or drink anything until they had killed Paul. Then some of them went to their chief priests and the nation's leaders and said, "We have promised God that we would not eat a thing until we have killed Paul. You and everyone in the council must go to the commander and pretend that you want to find out more about the charges against Paul. Ask for him to be brought before your court. Meanwhile, we will be waiting to kill him before he gets there." When Paul's nephew heard about the plot, he went to the fortress and told Paul about it. So Paul said to one of the army officers, "Take this young man to the commander. He has something to tell him." The officer took him to the commander and said, "The prisoner named Paul asked me to bring this young man to you because he has something to tell you." The commander took the young man aside and asked him in private, "What do you want to tell me?" He answered, "Some men are planning to ask you to bring Paul down to the Jewish council tomorrow. They will claim that they want to find out more about him. But please don't do what they say. More than 40 men are going to attack Paul. They have made a vow not to eat or drink anything until they have killed him. Even now they are waiting to hear what you decide." The commander sent the young man away after saying to him, "Don't let anyone know that you told me this." The commander called in two of his officers and told them, "By 9 o'clock tonight, have 200 soldiers ready to go to Caesarea. Take along 70 men on horseback and 200 foot soldiers with spears. Get a horse ready for Paul and make sure that he gets safely through to Felix the governor." The commander wrote a letter that said, "Greetings from Claudius Lysias to the honorable governor Felix. Some Jews grabbed this man and were about to kill him.
But when I found out that he was a Roman citizen, I took some soldiers and rescued him. I wanted to find out what they had against him. So I brought him before their council and learned that the charges concern only their religious laws. This man isn't guilty of anything for which he should die or even be put in jail. As soon as I learned that there was a plot against him, I sent him to you and told their leaders to bring charges against him in your court. The soldiers obeyed the commander's orders, and that same night, they took Paul to the city of Antipatris. The next day, the foot soldiers returned to the fortress and let the soldiers on horseback take him the rest of the way. When they came to Caesarea, they gave the letter to the governor and handed Paul over to him. The governor read the letter. Then he asked Paul and found out that he was from Cilicia. The governor said, "I will listen to your case as soon as the people come to bring their charges against you." After saying this, he gave orders for Paul to be kept as a prisoner in Herod's palace.

5 days later, Ananias, the high priest, together with some of their leaders and a lawyer named Tertullus, went to the governor to present their case against Paul. So Paul was called in, and Tertullus stated the case against him. "Honorable Felix, you have brought our people a long period of peace, and because of your concern, our nation is much better off. All of us are always grateful for what you have done. I don't want to bother you, but please be patient with us and listen to me for just a few minutes. This man has been found to be a real pest and troublemaker for Jews all over the world. He is also a leader of a group called Nazarenes. When he tried to disgrace the temple, we arrested him. If you question him, you will find out for yourself that our charges are true." The Jewish crowd spoke up and agreed with what Tertullus had said. The governor motioned for Paul to speak, and he began. "I know that you have judged the people of our nation for many years, and I am glad to defend myself in your court. It was no more than 12 days ago that I went to worship in Jerusalem. You can find this out easily enough. Never once did the Jews find me arguing with anyone in the temple. I didn't cause trouble in the Jewish meeting places or in the city itself. There is no way that they can prove these charges that they are now bringing against me. I admit that their leaders think that the Lord's way, which I follow, is based on wrong beliefs. But I still worship the same God that my ancestors worshipped. And I believe everything written in the law of Moses and in the prophets. I am just as sure as these people are that God will raise from death everyone who is good or evil. And because I am sure, I try my best to have a clear conscience in whatever I do for God or for people. After being away for several years, I returned here to bring gifts for the poor people of my nation and to offer sacrifices. This is what I was doing when I was found going through a ceremony in the temple. I wasn't with a crowd, and there was no uproar. Some Jews from Asia were there at that time. And if they have anything to say against me, they should be here now. Or ask the ones who are here. They can tell you that they didn't find me guilty of anything when I was tried by their own council. The only charge they can bring against me is what I shouted out in court when I said, 'I am on trial today because I believe that the dead will be raised to life.' Felix knew a lot about the Lord's way. But he brought the trial to an end and said, 'I will make my decision after Lysias, the commander, arrives.' He then ordered the army officer to keep Paul under guard, but not to lock him up or to stop his friends from helping him. Several days later, Felix and his wife Drusilla, who was Jewish, went to the place where Paul was kept under guard. They sent for Paul and listened while he spoke to them about having faith in Christ Jesus. But Felix was frightened when Paul started talking to them about doing right, about self-control, and about the coming judgment. So he said to Paul, 'That's enough for now. You may go. But when I have time, I will send for you.' After this, Felix often sent for Paul and talked with him, because he hoped that Paul would offer him a bribe. 2 years later, Porcius Festus became governor in place of Felix. But since Felix wanted to do the Jewish leaders a favor, he kept Paul in jail.

3 days after Festus had become governor, he went from Caesarea to Jerusalem. There the chief priests and some Jewish leaders told him about their charges against Paul. They also asked Festus if he would be willing to bring Paul to Jerusalem. They begged him to do this because they were planning to attack and kill Paul on the way. But Festus told them, "Paul will be kept in Caesarea, and I am soon going there myself. If he has done anything wrong, let your leaders go with me and bring charges against him there." Festus stayed in Jerusalem for 8 or 10 more days before going to Caesarea. Then the next day he took his place as judge and had Paul brought into court. As soon as Paul came in, the Jewish leaders from Jerusalem crowded around him and said he was guilty of many serious crimes. But they could not prove anything. Then Paul spoke in his own defense. "I have not broken the law of my people, and I have not done anything against either the temple or the emperor." Festus wanted to please the leaders. So he asked Paul, "Are you willing to go to Jerusalem and be tried by me on these charges?" Paul replied, "I am on trial in the emperor's court, and that's where I should be tried. You know very well that I have not done anything to harm the Jewish nation. If I had done something deserving death, I would not ask to escape the death penalty. But I am not guilty of any of these crimes, and no one has the right to hand me over to these people. I now ask to be tried by the emperor himself." After Festus had talked this over with members of his council, he told Paul, "You have asked to be tried by the emperor, and to the emperor you will go." A few days later, King Agrippa and Bernice came to Caesarea to visit Festus. They had been there for several days when Festus told the king about the charges against Paul. He said, "Felix left a man here in jail. And when I went to Jerusalem, the chief priests and the Jewish leaders came and asked me to find him guilty."

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1: 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Our secular society tells us that there is no absolute truth, and that you can have your truth and I can have my truth, and it really doesn't matter. Our guest will reveal why it absolutely does matter, and that we all need to stand firm on what is important. There is no truth debunked this week on Origins.

Hello, everyone, and welcome to Bethlehem Glory. This is our final lesson in the Atonement of Christ, and hopefully we can wrap that up today. And we'll read a lot of scriptures from the Old Testament again. They're so important that we just read the Word, the Word, the Word. You know, I often think of Ezra standing up and reading for 6 and 8 hours at a time in the Old Testament. I wonder if we went to church and a pastor started doing that, how we would feel. I don't know, but I certainly love to hear the Word of God read, especially when someone's reading it and really knows the word, capital W, in reality in their own heart. It's just so precious. Let's start off with our prayer from Psalm 119 and verse 18. Lord, open our eyes that we would see wonderful things in your law. Teach us, Lord. We want to see Jesus. Teach us truth. Show us, Lord, what we need to know, and just open doors for us. We want to see you in the volume of the book. And it's in your precious holy name, the name of Jesus, that we pray. Hallelujah. And amen. Amen. Amen. A couple scriptures we'll start off with reading just to look at the, we know the Old Testament prophets, they spoke of the coming, Christ's coming glory as well as his death. They knew there was going to be a coming glory, and they knew that he was going to have glory and then even more glory. And we just want to establish that a little bit. So let's go to Isaiah 52 verses 13 to 15, and we're going to read that. Behold, my servant shall deal prudently. He shall be called and extolled, exalted and extolled. He's going to be exalted and be very high. As many were astonished at this. His visage was so marred more than any man, and his form more than the sons of men. So shall he sprinkle many nations. The kings shall shut their mouths at him, for that which had not been told them shall they see, and that which they had not heard shall they consider. It talks about the exaltation of Jesus, not only that he's exalted and glorified, but he's going to be exalted even more and more. And Isaiah wrote about that. And then in Philippians, we see that again, that they knew Christ would be exalted, but even exalted even more. And we're not sure how much understanding they had, but it says, wherefore God also hath highly exalted him and given him a name which is above every name, that at the name of Jesus, every knee should bow of things in heaven and things in earth and things under the earth, and that every tongue should confess that Jesus Christ is Lord, to the glory of God the Father. And one day every knee will bow, and every tongue will confess that Jesus Christ is Lord, to the glory of God the Father. They saw him exalted, but even much, much more, we're going to see him exalted in his coming glory as well. It pleased God to bruise him, to chastise him, and to lay our sins upon him. We've established that over and over again. It was a divine necessity, and he did endure it. Does that mean that it didn't grieve him? Of course not. It must have grieved the Father very desperately. But we are born again into the family of God because of that. And Isaiah is further prophesied, he shall see of the travail of his soul and shall be satisfied. By his knowledge shall my righteous servant justify many, for he shall bear their iniquities. I don't think any one of us can even imagine the pain and the suffering that the sinless, holy God incarnate in Jesus Christ suffered on Calvary for you and me, the Lamb of God that takes away the sin of the world. And one day, he will personally put away the devil into hell and seal him there for all eternity. Satan will be placed in the lake of fire and brimstone. The beast and the false prophet are going to be dealt with, tormented forever. That's the trinity of Satan. You should study that sometime in Scripture as well. Remember, I have this picture in my home, the disciples and Jesus on the road to Emmaus. And, you know, eventually they finally said, Jesus said to them, ought not Christ to have suffered these things and to enter into his glory? Don't you know that this is what I have to do? Because they were very upset because of what had happened in Jerusalem. And then I'm going to enter into my glory? Into my glory. He had did this not only for the moment. It wasn't just a once and done. Calvary certainly was a once and done thing when he said it was finished. But the ultimate thing was the new heaven, the new earth, the full glory of God that would be revealed one day again. He said, and to enter into his glory. He had to enter into his glory. So what Adam couldn't do,
Jesus Christ is every man since the birth of the first man. Well, Adam was created, but since mankind, and since any of us have ever been born, all of us have an appointment with death. Everyone. Well, except, of course, Enoch and Elijah. Enoch walked with God, and one day God just took him home, and then Elijah was taken up in that flaming chariot. They're kind of pictures about us being translated and taken up in the clouds with Jesus as well. They're pictures of the rapture of the church as well, Enoch and Elijah. But it says, every knee is going to bow and every tongue is going to confess one day that Jesus Christ is Lord. Now you may say, well, I'm not a believer and I'm never going to believe that. Oh, but beloved, one day, maybe not in this world, but one day, wherever you are, in heaven, on the earth, under the earth, every knee is going to bow and every tongue is going to proclaim that Jesus Christ is Lord to the glory of God the Father. It says, he that heareth my word and believeth on him that sent me hath everlasting life and shall not come into condemnation. We're not going to be judged for that, but is already passed from death into life. Remember I told you, our condemnation has been removed. The atonement paid it all. I'm going to be judged on stewardship. Let's read from John's Gospel, chapter 14, verses 1 through 3, okay? If you're troubled right now, he's telling you, let not your heart be troubled. You believe in God? Believe also in me. In my Father's house are many mansions. If it were not so, I would have told you. I go to prepare a place for you. And if I go and prepare a place for you, I will come again and receive you unto myself, that where I am, there ye may be also. Don't have a troubled heart. When we talk about all of these amazing things in the scripture, he has prepared a place for us. And he's going to come and take us there, that we can be with him forever. That there where I am, ye may be also, he said. The Lord, the resurrected Lord, before his ascension, he promised them the Holy Spirit, that the Holy Spirit would come to them and to be with them, and that he would leave them peace as well. So I don't know if you know the Lord and you have the Lord living within you through the power of the Holy Spirit. I pray that you do. We're going to read when we come back in Acts, the first chapter, if you want to turn there, verses 8 through 11, because I think that that's important. We read about the ascension. We read about Jesus coming again, and we want to reaffirm those truths over and over and over again. We'll be right back.

0: 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He was working then. He's working today. Lighthouse TV, sharing God's message every day. 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
2: With all that's happening in America and the world today, people are asking the question, where is God in all this? Have we abandoned God? Or more importantly, has He abandoned us?

Let's read those scriptures together that I told you before the break, Acts, the first chapter, verses 8 to 11, because it explains a lot. But ye shall receive power that after the Holy Ghost is come upon you, and ye shall be witness unto me both in Jerusalem and in Judea and in Samaria and unto the uttermost parts of the earth. And when he had spoken these things, while they beheld, he was taken up, and a cloud received him out of their sight. And while they looked steadfastly toward heaven as he went up, behold, two men stood by them in white apparel, which also said, Ye men of Galilee, why stand ye gazing up into heaven? This same Jesus, which is taken up from you into heaven, shall so come in like manner as ye have seen him go into heaven. A documentation. They heard. They saw. They saw it with their own eyes. There he was, taken up. He said, Why you stand here? He's going to come back again. Do you believe that, beloved, that he is going to come back again? Like, his first coming was to take away the sin of the world. His future coming is to call the church to himself. And we're going to meet him in the clouds, in the air. You know, Christ's atonement also brings a great fourfold blessing for you and me. It says in 1 Corinthians, I'll read the scripture. I know I read it once before. But of him are ye, this is you and me in Christ Jesus, who of God is made unto us. He's made unto us wisdom and righteousness and sanctification and redemption. Christ is made unto us wisdom. This word is wisdom. This word is truth. This word is filled with grace and truth for you and me. You shall know the truth, and the truth shall make you or set you free, regardless of what kind of translation you're reading. Thomas, he said to Thomas, I am truth. Sanctify them through thy truth. Thy word is truth. So Christ is made unto us wisdom. We talked about earthly wisdom before and supernatural wisdom that comes from God through the power of the Holy Spirit. A vast difference. Christ is made unto us righteousness. In Romans it says, Therefore, as by the offense of one judgment came upon all men to condemnation. Through Adam, I was condemned. Even so, by the righteousness of one, the free gift came upon all men unto justification of life. For as by one man's disobedience many were made sinners, so by the obedience of one shall many be made righteous. So Christ is made unto us righteousness. He took my sin and gave me his righteousness. Abraham believed God. What was it done? It did for him. It was counted unto him as righteousness. So Christ is the righteousness of God. He imputes that righteousness to you and me, that we might be made the righteousness of God in Christ Jesus. That's called imputation. I-M-P-U-T-A-T-I-O-N. Imputation. It's imputed to me. It's like placed in me. When I believe and I receive Jesus Christ as my Lord and Savior, and I have that blood bath, that imputation takes place right there. He takes my sin and he gives me his righteousness. Then Christ is made unto us sanctification. That word sanctification means holiness. Day by day I need to be sanctified in the things of God. He says, But now being made free from sin and become servants to God, ye have your fruit unto holiness or sanctification and the end everlasting. So believers are sanctified and made holy in Jesus. We're set apart unto God. We're identified with him by being born of God. In Hebrews it says, God is holy, and without holiness no man shall see God. You can't see him. You can't even see the kingdom. That we established that repeatedly. During the Old Testament economy, when you studied the garments of the high priest, they had this little thing that they wore around their head, and then they had a scroll here with words written on it, the word of God right there. So they would, it's like they always had the word of God in their minds. And it always said that holiness to the Lord. They always had that there on the garments of the high priest, that they were assured of being accepted, then their sins being forgiven when that high priest went into the Holy of Holies, the holiness of God. Well, we are made sanctified because God is holy.
we have His holiness. We are children of God. Therefore, we can be called holy. Does that mean we don't sin? Of course not. I think you understand that. Christ has made unto us redemption. He redeems us from the penalty of sin. I was under the curse. I had to pay the price. I couldn't. He paid my ransom note. So, through redemption, He pays, frees us from the penalty of sin. And then through sanctification, He saves us through to the power of sin. Every day I need the Holy Spirit to keep me from walking the wrong way, seeing the wrong things, thinking wrong thoughts. So He saves me from the presence. He saves me from the penalty. And one day, He saves me from the power and the penalty. And one day He's going to save me from the presence of sin. So that's what sanctification and redemption and wisdom all does for us, because we are, the scripture originally said, He is to us wisdom, righteousness, sanctification, redemption. He is all of that to us, and He does all of that for us. So Christ's atonement answers for the past, the present, the future. It covers everything. Everyone is saved the same way. The past, the present, the future. My past is forgiven. He keeps me daily. And beloved, I need help daily. There are traps everywhere. There are seducements everywhere. You can't go into a supermarket without seeing hideous tabloids. If you're watching a good program on television, if you're channel surfing, even the commercials can be an abomination to the Lord. And the previews of some of these shows are an abomination. So I need to be with Him daily. I need to be sanctified daily. And one day I'll be set free from the very presence of sin when I am with the Lord Jesus Christ, where my citizenship is in heaven. So it says we should be rejoiced with joy unspeakable and full of glory because of all that He has done for us. Beloved, I pray that you know Him today. And we're going to, you know, in closing, I want to share some. I have so much to share, I can't share it all. But I'll share in closing with you some stories and some thoughts and maybe a song or two, because all of it ties together with what Jesus Christ did for us when He redeemed us from the curse of the law through His blood. We'll be right back.

0: 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I'm Ron Jones with Something Good Television, where we believe every detail in our lives of love for God is worked into something good. SGTV is a weekly Bible teaching program that will strengthen your faith and encourage your heart. 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
5: You know, when you think of it, you know, in the fullness of time, God sent his son, born of a woman, born under the law, to redeem us from the curse of the law. The law is our schoolmaster. It points to Jesus. We can't keep the law. We shared in lessons past how Adam, before the law was even given, broke every one of the Ten Commandments. Every one. So we can't keep the law. But Jesus fulfilled that law and the prophets. Now Moses, who gave the law, God gave the law to Moses. He was a type of the Christian who's going to be raised from the dead. And we are going to be raised from the dead. Moses died in the land of Moab, and God buried him in an unknown grave. No man knows where Moses is buried. Elijah, on the other hand, the one who was taken to heaven in that flaming chariot, is going to be the type of the Christian who's going to be living when Jesus comes and is going to be going to heaven and be raptured with the Lord that way. So that's the law and the prophets. The Moses was the law, Elijah representing the prophets. So through his atonement, we have an appointment with glory. If you know Jesus Christ, one day you are going to fulfill that complete appointment. Let's read that one scripture from Thessalonians, the 5th chapter. For God hath not, I think we have that to bring that up on screen, I'm not sure, 1 Thessalonians 5 and verses 9 and 10. If not, I'll just read it. For God hath not appointed us unto wrath, but to obtain salvation by our Lord Jesus Christ, who died for us, that whether we sleep or wake, we should live together with him. It doesn't matter if we're asleep or if we're awake, if we're in the grave or awake, we are going to be together with him. There's a set time of my departure. There's a set time of your departure. The gospel is a threefold message when we think about it. It's a gospel of grace. The law was fulfilled. Grace. I mean, Jesus was the Word incarnate, and he was the only begotten of the Father, full of grace and truth. Now, I did these acronyms last night. I'm going to give you the other two in a minute. Adrian Rogers always said this one, grace. G-R-A-C-E. God's riches at Christ's expense. It's a gospel of grace. It's also a gospel of power. As many as received him, to them gave he the power to become sons of God. Power. Power. Power. P-O-W-E-R. It's the penalty of wrath eternally removed. The penalty of wrath eternally removed. Grace. Power. And then it's the gospel of glory. If our glory be hid, it is hid from them that are lost, in whom the God of this world has blinded the minds of them which believe not, lest the light of the glorious gospel of Christ, who is the image of the God, should shine unto them. The gospel is glory. It's total glory. So it's grace, it's power, it's glory. Glory. G-L-O-R-Y. Glorious Lord, our redeeming Yahweh. glorious Lord, our redeeming Yahweh, glory. It's grace, it's power, it's glory. He redeemed us from the law. We're sealed for glory forever and ever and ever. In closing, I want to share this story with you. I heard this a long time ago, and I recently heard it again by another evangelist, and perhaps many of you have heard this. This man one day said, you know, I'm going to the doctor because there's something wrong with my eyes and my hands and my feet. So he goes to the doctor, and the doctor's name is Dr. Law, L-A-W. Knocks on the door, come in, sits down. He said, doctor, I don't know what's wrong. My eyes, I just look at things I shouldn't look at, it, and there's something wrong with my eyes. I mean, I don't really want to do these things, but I'm looking at things, and I shouldn't be doing these things. And then my hands, they're doing things that they should never do. And my feet, I'm telling you, Dr. Law, they go places where they shouldn't go, and I just can't control them. The doctor's sitting there, He said, well, what do you think? He said, well, the doctor said, well, you know, I only diagnose, but you need a new heart. You have heart trouble. He said, what? I have heart trouble? He said, no. He said, my heart's fine. I don't have any problems with my heart. It beats good. I don't get tired. And he goes on and on, tells him how good his heart is. He said, no. I'm sure you need a new heart. In fact, you need a heart transplant. What? He said, well, how do I do that? He said, well, all right. I can't do that. Remember, I only diagnose. I only know what's wrong with you. But you go across the hall to that red door over there. Dr. Grace might be able to help you. Knocks on the door. Dr. Grace, a very kind, sweet man, opened the door. And he says, oh, I just came over from Dr. Law. You know, he's a very stately, very proper, very direct kind of doctor. But he pointed me to you. He said, oh, yeah, that's what Dr. Law always does. He always points them to Dr. Grace. Oh, well, he said, well, come in and sit down. He said, Dr. Grace, now I'm having problems with my eyes and my feet and my hands. I'm seeing and doing and going places I shouldn't be going, and I know it's my eyes and my feet and my hands, but Dr. Law seems to think I have another problem. And Dr. Grace said, yeah, you need a heart transplant. You need your old heart taken out and you need a new heart. What? I need a new heart? He said, yes. He said, so just lie down on the table, and this bright light just shone very brilliantly. And he said, just wait a minute. And he just took out that heart, and he put a new heart in him. And the man immediately just felt wonderful. He said, look, this is your heart. This is your old heart. It was so ugly, and the stench filled the room. And it was the most horrible thing he had ever seen. He said, you took that out of me? He said, yes. And I gave you a new heart. He said, and by the way, you got a blood transfusion too. He said, you'll be just great. You are a new creature right now. Well, I think you got the message, beloved. The law points us to grace. Grace tells us when I knock on that red door that only has the door handle on the other side, Jesus says, come in. And then he takes out my wicked, ugly, vile, polluted heart, washes me in the blood, and gives me that transfusion and makes me a new creature in Christ Jesus. Miracle, glory, grace. Yes, the atonement of Christ. His name is Jesus. See you next time on Bethlehem Glory.

I go to the hospital every day to preach the gospel of Jesus Christ. I also listen to Dr. Stanley's messages, and they are really a great help to me. I just have to share Jesus with others. It's like taking people from death to life.

I can't express how much I appreciate every single thing that St. Jude has done. You never know when you could be that determining factor to save the next child's life. A million thank yous wouldn't be enough.

0: One of the most outstanding characteristics of America was our ability to follow through on any task given to us. With the rise of COVID and crime and fear in our world, many people are giving up. But today I want to encourage you to hold fast to the truths of God's Word. Don't give up. Even though it looks like the enemy is winning, it looks like evil is overcoming good, I want you to continue to hold on to the principles of the Word of God. Be not weary in well-doing, for in due season you will reap if you don't give up. So today, face those challenges, approach those tasks with faith, and realize that greater is He that's in you than he that is in the world. Don't give up. Keep looking up, and you'll see the glory of God shine through your situation.
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1: Hello, everyone. Thank you so much for joining us for CBN Newswatch. I'm George Thomas. Today is Friday, June 26th. We begin this half hour with news from the Middle East. Days after Washington and Tehran reached a new agreement to open the Strait of Hormuz and reduce regional tensions, Iran and the United States are now sending sharply different messages. Iran's Islamic Revolutionary Guards are warning commercial ships, while U.S. officials insist international navigation will remain free. My colleague Paul Strand has more of our top story from Jerusalem.
2: The Revolutionary Guard struck a Singapore-flagged cargo ship in the Strait of Hormuz using a drone, according to U.S. officials. The strike hit the vessel's bridge near Oman's coast. British maritime authorities report no injuries, but confirm damage to the ship. The warning led the International Maritime Organization to suspend its operation to move hundreds of stranded ships out of the Persian Gulf while it reassesses security conditions. Arsenio Dominguez, IMO Secretary General, said evacuation process was paused to reconfirm that the necessary safety guarantees continue to be in place for the ships on our evacuation list and all those in the region. Hours before the strike, the Revolutionary Guard Navy announced that safe passage through the Strait of Hormuz is only possible via the routes designated by the Islamic Republic of Iran. Meanwhile, in Bahrain, Secretary of State Marco Rubio met with Gulf Cooperation Council foreign ministers and the Saudi foreign minister. Rubio said the U.S. and Gulf states will ensure there are no tolls charged on ships moving through the Strait of Hormuz.
3: We will not be making any decisions or commitments that in any way undermines the prosperity, stability, or security of our Gulf partners.
2: Rubio also warned Iran against interfering with commercial shipping.
3: If that stops, then we're going to have a problem.
2: Even as Iran's Revolutionary Guards escalated pressure on shipping in the Strait of Hormuz, the Trump administration opened a direct military channel with Iran's forces. Vice President J.D. Vance said that a new deconfliction mechanism had been established during negotiations in Bergenstock, Switzerland. The Islamic Revolutionary Guard Corps and U.S. Central Command will meet in Doha, Qatar, to establish a deconfliction mechanism aimed at preventing military escalation and implementing agreements covering the Strait of Hormuz and the regional ceasefire. Vance said in a podcast with Unheard, "One of the things we wanted to come out with was a channel on the Iranian side for reducing conflict, which we did. They were like, okay, fine, we'll send somebody from the IRGC to go hang out in Doha with somebody from CENTCOM, and that's how we're going to settle a lot of these disputes." The United States continues to designate the Revolutionary Guard as a foreign terrorist organization, even as U.S. Central Command prepares for direct coordination with it. And the new conflict prevention channel for Lebanon would exclude Israel and limit Israeli military action to only responding to imminent threats rather than to the broader category of emerging threats. Vance indicated that Hezbollah would be part of the conversation between Israel, Lebanon, and other partners in the region. Israel has opposed any Iranian role in post-war arrangements because of Tehran's backing of Hezbollah. Israeli Prime Minister Benjamin Netanyahu issued a statement stressing,
4: "My stance is firm on our remaining in the security zone in southern Lebanon for as long as is required to protect the residents of the north and all citizens of the state."
1: Paul Strand now joins me from Jerusalem. Paul, you know this very well. More and more people there in Israel and usually on Trump's side here in America are getting really worried about this memo of understanding. There's this concern that Trump may be getting snookered by the Iranian regime. Does that seem like a legitimate worry?
5: Well, what's interesting, George, is that it does look like this when you first think about it, that in the fact that the Trump administration seems to be giving the Iranians just about everything they want and not forcing them to do the things they don't want. And so that's got people worried, very much so. For instance, there's nothing right now that says Israel can't, or that Iran can't build a nuclear weapon. That's supposedly going to all be negotiated. But now here's the thing. I think that Trump is playing a much deeper, longer game. For one thing, he saw that they weren't able, the American forces and the Israeli forces really weren't able to overthrow the Iranian government. They thought it was going to be easy. It hasn't happened. They seem to be like cockroaches as the Iranian forces. They just kept surviving. And so it seems like a deal has to be made. And the war was so unpopular in America. And with the midterms coming up, I think Trump saw a need to, pump the brakes and get the oil prices down. That's something that had Americans very mad, the price of oil.
1: Yeah.
5: And so he has done that. And he's doing something that usually the Iranians do, which is just stall. And there's this big 60-day time that they're taking to negotiate everything. And then supposedly there's another 60 or 90 days that can be instituted after that.
1: Yeah.
5: And I think he's trying to get past the midterms. And then after that, he's a lot more free. If he loses all his power by losing the Senate and the House, he really can't do anything. So he has to somehow make this unpopular war go away for at least a little while. So I think that's the thing he's doing. And he's also making it so that the Iranians right now, they feel like they're winning. In fact, here's a quote from an Iranian general that he said, "We brought President Trump to his knees. We got what we wanted. As usual, the foolish West believes it is getting something in return from us, which, of course, will never happen." Mm. And I think that's actually what President Trump is relying on, that when it comes down to it, in the end, the Iranians won't be willing to give Trump what he needs. Yeah. And if he has to go back to war, it'll be past the midterms and he can do it.
1: Yeah. I'm curious, Paul. Iran is really concentrating on Lebanon in these talks and getting Israeli troops out of Lebanon. Why so much concern for a country that's more than 1,000 miles from the shores of Iran?
5: I think Iran is playing, again, a very tricky game here. The thing is, if America does force Israel out, then Israel is going to be very mad at America for leaving the north of Israel just basically wide open to Hezbollah missiles and rockets. And if Israel refuses to leave, then probably President Trump's going to be very mad. So I think what the Iranians are trying to do is drive a wedge between America and Israel. And here's another quote from that general. He says, "Now we need to make the Americans understand that Israel is the bad actor in the Middle East. That is the goal." Mm. So I think that's what they're up to in Lebanon.
1: The Arab Gulf states are reportedly upset about how the U.S. And Iran are working out a long-term peace deal. Why are they so concerned, and what does it say about where their loyalties lie? Is it with the United States, or is it with the mullahs in Tehran?
5: Yeah, I think that's something that people think because they're all Muslims that they all must be together. But for a long time, the Arabs have been very worried about the Iranians. They've always thought that the Iranians want to basically take control of the entire region, and they're afraid. And in this war, Israel didn't bomb them. Iran did, and it bombed them over and over again. So I think they're very worried about America not paying attention to Iran's ballistic missiles, which far more of them hit the Arab nations than hit Israel.
1: Okay, real quickly, just a few seconds, Paul, what can we expect on today's Jerusalem Dateline?
5: A lot more analysis of things in Iran. We have analysis from Julie Stahl and Joshua Swanson about Hezbollah.

0: You're looking at the number one cause of lung cancer. That's why the Surgeon General issued this warning. 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That's why the Surgeon General issued this warning. 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
1: I want to thank you for watching Lighthouse TV. We pray you are blessed by the programs. In the book of James, chapter 5, and verse 16, we read, "The effectual, fervent prayer of a righteous man availeth much." We all know there is power in prayer, and we believe that here at Lighthouse TV. So please call us if you are in need of prayer. It is an honor for us to pray for you.
2: Folks, welcome back. Here are some other stories making headlines from the CBN newsroom. The Supreme Court Thursday ruled the Trump administration has the authority to end temporary protected status for certain refugees living here in the U.S. Hundreds of thousands of Haitian and Syrian immigrants could now face deportation. The immigrants impacted by this case were granted temporary protected status under a law passed by Congress back in 1990. The program allows the Homeland Security Secretary to let people from certain countries remain and work in the U.S. when conditions back home make it unsafe to return. That same law also gives the secretary the authority to end those protections. Thursday's ruling was 6-3. The majority said Congress gave the Homeland Security Secretary broad discretion over temporary protected status, including the authority to decide when to end it. Justice Sonia Sotomayor strongly disagreed with the ruling, taking the unusual step, by the way, of reading her dissent aloud from the bench. In a separate immigration case, the High Court also ruled Thursday to allow the Trump administration to continue turning away some asylum seekers at the U.S.-Mexico border. An update on Wednesday's massive earthquakes in Venezuela. Now at least 230 people are dead and more than 4,000 people hurt. Thousands remain missing. The earthquakes happened near Venezuela's northern coast. A 7.2 earthquake hit, followed 39 seconds later by a massive 7.5 quake just miles away. Rescue teams continue working to find survivors, and crews are preparing relief efforts in the area, including Operation Blessing. Diego Traverso of Operation Blessing is here with us now. So tell us, how are you guys prepping to address this crisis? Huge.
3: It's huge. Yeah. It's huge, George. We're getting ready right now as we speak. We're setting up a team, a multinational, international team, including doctors from Brazil, water expert, logistic coordinator, and... yeah, name it. The whole combo from Operation Blessing.
2: I mean, this is a 7.2, a 7.5, back-to-back. The place called La Guerra, which is right on the outskirts of Caracas. Tremendous damage. Mm-hmm. Tremendous damage.
3: Yeah, I think we are not dimensioning yet the destruction that happened just a few hours ago. Mm-hmm. You know, 40 seconds pound between earthquakes, one side, the other one, and may collapse dozens, no, probably hundreds of buildings, mm-hmm. similar to Turkey, what happened in Hatay a couple years ago.
2: Yeah. You guys have experience working in Venezuela many years mm-hmm. ago, right on the border with Colombia and Venezuela. Talk about the teams that you guys are assembling right now to try to get into the country, right. even with all the visa restrictions.
3: Right. That's one of the challenges. Obviously, we're trying to put it together. The priority right now is our Latino team. We speak Spanish.
2: Yeah.
3: We're used to that environment too. We work in Venezuela at the border for 9 months, providing food, water, medical attention. We set up a network of churches in Venezuela at that time. More than 200 pastors. We were providing aid every week inside of Venezuela. They were suffering because of, hunger and different issues because of that political unrest that they have in that time. Mm-hmm. Right now is an opportunity.

0: opportunity to reconnect with those pastors. We connect already with YWAM, Youth with a Mission, in Caracas. They have a space, safe space for us. We're going to use it as a base of operation. And also with some pastors, local pastors, churches. And so we're taking this opportunity. As God opened a door, we enter there.
1: And all of this coming on the heels of major diplomatic changes between the United States and with Venezuela, mm-hmm. Potentially opening up the door and opening up the country to the outside world for the first time.
0: I think I'm not trying to predict the future, but we see an opportunity here. We see an opportunity to bring aid, you know, to bring hope. Help and hope. Mm-hmm. You know, I think it's important, the physical, you know, what we are going to be able to provide. But I think freedom is on the verge for them. Mm-hmm. Freedom, spiritually talking about it. You know, I think it's so important for us to be present in this time of history. It's historical. You know, not only the earthquake, but what's happening in Venezuela in the last couple months. You know, we all know what happened. So I think it's very important and is not a coincidence.
1: Real quickly, last question. You guys are experts at this. What are the immediate needs in the situation as you get ready to respond to the crisis for the folks on the ground, on the streets of Caracas?
0: I mean, I can prioritize on food, water, shelter, and medical, I will say. But it's not in that order. I think it is in the same order. People is going to be facing starvation, for sure. There is going to be short of supplies. Water, the water system is already contaminated or broken, so they're going to need water. Shelter, major need. We're talking about thousands, or even more, hundreds of thousands of people without a roof for the next couple months. And medical attention. All the whole system is collapsing right now. They are not going to be able to supply for the people in country. So that's what they need us, and they need the international community to, you know, to come together and bring aid.
2: Yeah.
1: Thank you, Diego. Really appreciate all your good work. By the way, CBN's Operation Blessing is also delivering hope and help to victims of a quake that devastated the southern Philippines 2 weeks ago. Relief workers there had trouble reaching an indigenous tribe living in a remote mountain village. My colleague Lucille Talusan shows us how Operation Blessing became the answer to their prayers.
3: For decades, the Blaan tribe lived peacefully in Lao, Sarangani province. Then the 7.8 magnitude earthquake struck and destroyed their village.
4: I was so afraid. I cried out to the Lord for help. I grabbed my children and we ran to the plaza. Our house collapsed and the ground cracked everywhere.
5: It was too dangerous to stay because the ground had opened up with wide cracks. We left our homes and moved to a safer area. But there, we lacked food because landslides had washed away our crops. Getting help was difficult because the landslides cut us off and destroyed the roads.
3: Village teacher Jojo Blatang was in the town proper when the quake hit. He quickly traveled by motorcycle as far as he could go, then walked up the mountain to check on his students and their families. Jojo became their only link to the outside world.
6: I saw how miserable their situation was. 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
3: A relative in Manila reached out to Operation Blessing for help. An Operation Blessing team connected with teacher Jojo, who guided them through rough terrain and river crossings to the nearest point accessible by land. There, they distributed relief supplies to all 53 families.
7: These people had to walk for 2 hours through the mountain just to be here, to be able to receive the relief goods that Operation Blessing is giving them. It's been almost 2 weeks since the earthquake struck, but they're saying that this is the first time that an organization has come to be able to reach them and give them much assistance, and that is Operation Blessing.
3: Before receiving their supplies, the Christian tribe worshipped, thanking God for His goodness. An Operation Blessing church partner prayed for them, reminding them that their greatest blessing is their survival, and that God would remain faithful through their hardships.
6: You are a big answer to their prayers. I never expected you would give them so much. Seeing their faces filled with joy makes me so happy. I'm sorry if I told you there was only one stream to cross, when in reality we crossed the river 23 times. I was afraid you might back out, but despite all the difficulties, you still came, and that showed me your heart to truly want to help.
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3: 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They are a reminder that even in the most remote places, God takes care of His children. Lucille Talusan, CBN News, Sarangani, Philippines.
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1: And welcome back to the broadcast. The film Young Washington tells the early story of George Washington as the commander of the Continental Army that led American colonies to independence, all before serving as the first president of the United States. Ephraim Graham talked to filmmaker John Irwin and actor Kelsey Grammer about the movie.
2: Why can I not become a British officer?
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6: So, John, you're a writer and director on this project. How does the George Washington we know from history compare to the George Washington we're seeing this time?
7: You know, as I go on in my career, I've come to the idea that I just want to tell the stories that are most meaningful and life-changing to me.
3: I look forward to changing your opinion.
7: About 10 years ago, I just started reading books on the American Revolution. I think because I couldn't get into Hamilton in New York, and that was an injustice to me. So I'm like, I'm just going to start reading books. And so out of that exercise, I was blown away. I love a great hero's journey. I love a great coming-of-age story. I love an adventure. But it was profoundly moving to me that Washington was not forged in success. He was forged in failure and hardship and tough lessons and loss and risk, and yet he endured and he kept going and he kept trying and he learned and he kind of assimilated from some of the difficult things he experienced. And I just thought that was such a profound lesson. It's like, just keep going, just don't quit, and learn from what you endure, and just know that if you're in a hard season of life or if you failed in some way, your mistakes don't have to define you, but they can shape you into the person that you're meant to become.
8: So you have ambition.
9: Since the Crown sent me to serve, I've yet to have a good experience with our colonists.
6: Kelsey, you play Lord Fairfax. Who is Lord Fairfax to George Washington in this phase of his life?
10: He's his benefactor.
11: I sense a storm looming over the Ohio Territories.
10: I mean, he's the guy that says, why don't you go try to do something? Here's something. I have an idea you might be capable of greatness. I don't know what it is exactly. Maybe you don't know what it is exactly, but let's both find out. And I think that's the gesture of the scene. That's the drive of the scene we have together, and what Lord Fairfax may have had in mind.
11: Much of that territory is unexplored. It's wild, unpredictable, and dangerous.
9: What are you called?
3: George Washington.
1: Young Washington, by the way, is in theaters July 3rd. Stay with us, folks. More of CBN Newswatch right after this.
12: Something has been happening on campuses across the nation.
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14: We did not plan this at all. 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
14: I don't know. I'm just in awe of God.
15: Gen Z has been written off. 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
16: Honestly, I would just post and post and post and make sure that it looked like everything was okay when deep down it wasn't.
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17: There's so many people that don't know their love, that don't know that they can live free of anxiety, free of depression.
14: It's just getting started.
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1: Finally, CBN Superbook is equipping schools across Indonesia with engaging faith-based education. Superbook Academy, originally developed as a Sunday school curriculum, now offers structured teaching modules aligned with national learning standards in the country for grades 1 through 6. After a successful pilot in 6 elementary schools, the program is now expanding nationwide with 70 schools already registered. In fact, one teacher shared, quote, after watching the video, the children were able to retell the story with great enthusiasm and answer the questions and discussions. Well, folks, that is it for this edition of NewsWatch. We'll see you next time. Goodbye.
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We, the church, move forward, unhindered and unstoppable.

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0: the huge advantage to a retractable awning is that you have that opportunity not only to block the sun, but block the rain. 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
5: 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But we believe that good is just scratching the surface, that a life-altering challenge can serve as inspiration. It's a different way of thinking from a different kind of network, one that has good in its name, but has no intention of ever stopping there. This is where possibilities are transformed into something much more. This is Good Shepherd Rehabilitation.

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1: ¡Me voy con ellas, amigos! ¡Buenas noches!

0: Well, good morning. It is primary election day all across Pennsylvania. I hope you're voting. I'm Jeff Coleman.
1: And I'm Deborah Pinkerton. Welcome to Morning Light.
0: Well, from Dr. Jack Kevorkian to propose Pennsylvania legislation, our Morning Light panel will examine the growing legislative push for physician-assisted suicide and the underlying question of what exactly defines human dignity. Deborah, it's a huge question and increasingly significant in many of these races.
1: Yeah, and my pastor actually spoke about it this weekend.
0: Really?
1: Yeah.
0: Incredible, yeah.
1: And here's a preview of what's coming up later in the show. Dance, music, theater, Kavod Performing Arts offers these classes in a godly environment. The goal is to inspire excellence in the arts to build community and impact lives. The executive director is here, and we will chat with her.
0: Very excited to see your dance steps this morning.
1: Yes. You're going to do the dance.
0: We'll see. Well, many Americans first encountered the idea of physician-assisted suicide back in 1990. That's when Dr. Jack Kevorkian, remember him? Later nicknamed Dr. Death, helped Janet Atkins of Portland, Oregon, end her life using the assisted suicide machine he designed himself. The case ignited a national debate over morality, medicine, and personal autonomy. At the time, most Americans remained pretty uneasy with the idea, with strong moral and religious opposition shaping public opinion. Today, however, physician-assisted suicide laws continue spreading across the country, including proposed legislation right here in Pennsylvania. Pretty extraordinary.
1: It is. Well, here in Pennsylvania, lawmakers have repeatedly introduced legislation known as the MAID Act, Medical Aid in Dying. This allows terminally ill patients to request lethal medication from a physician. Supporters call it a compassionate end-of-life choice. Opponents like the PA Family Institute warns these laws could place the elderly, disabled, and depressed at risk of subtle pressure to really end their lives, which is so sad. Nationwide, 10 states and the District of Columbia now allow some form of assisted suicide.
0: Well, the Pennsylvania Family Institute points to countries like the Netherlands and Canada, where eligibility steadily expanded beyond just terminal illnesses. Critics fear legal safeguards weaken over time and argue physician-assisted suicide changes the mission of medicine itself, from healing and comfort to intentionally ending life. Beneath the politics and emotion lies a deeper question: what defines human dignity, especially when suffering enters the picture? That's the question for the Morning Light panel. John Wetzel, Michael Gear, and Caleb Steindl, all back with us this morning to handle a very difficult topic. And this issue has not creeped in or crept in to too many of the congressional races across Pennsylvania, but it will, Michael, when you're looking at an issue that in the 90s was really not on our radar, so shocking. I remember all the profiles on Dr. Kevorkian because Dr. Kevorkian had this kind of persona, I think, that made people say, I don't think that's for me. But then steadily, over time, the language has changed and proponents have softened the language. What? Give us a little history, a thumbnail of this issue and how it got here.
2: Yeah, so you mentioned about physician-assisted suicide in Oregon. Dr. Kevorkian engaged in that. What we've seen is it come to a number of states in the United States of America, but more notably in Europe, and especially in countries like the Netherlands and in Belgium. And as it has spread, one of the things that you and Deborah just talked about in there is that critics are concerned that the laws will be weakened over time, mm-hmm. that there'll be more. That has been the practice in Canada, in the Netherlands, and things. One example of that is a group of physicians, the Quebec College of Physicians in Canada, have called for allowing parents the opportunity to have their babies between under 1 year old to have the choice to have them participate in physician-assisted suicide or medical aid.
0: Explain that to me. What would that exactly mean?
2: So that means that if you know, this is what these doctors are calling for in Canada, is to say that if a baby is born and has certain deformities or other things where they say it's suffering at some level, that the parents should have the ability to go to the state and say, we want our baby put to death.
0: This is after, not
2: birth.
0: Abortion.
2: This is
0: after
2: is
0: birth.
2: Up to age one. So you know, what's interesting is the phrase, the euphemism that's being used now. It used to be physician-assisted suicide, and people kind of understood
0: right.
2: that term. Changing now to medical aid in dying, like the bill that's being proposed
0: wow.
2: here in Pennsylvania, using medical aid in dying. And medicine is not killing. And so even just using the word medical aid is a misnomer, because medicine should be a healing art, not one that delivers death.
0: Caleb, you're the messaging guy. You're the communications person who's responsible for kind of helping people to understand complex issues simply. I see you on social media a lot. How do you take an issue where the words are so upside down and twisted and help people without... I mean, because you're walking into people's bedrooms, mm-hmm. hospital rooms, where people are watching a loved one suffering, and they're saying, can't somebody do anything? And the doctor says, we can't preserve the life or the quality of life, you often hear. Here a lot. This sounds like, boy, it's a painful, difficult option. And then here you are opposing legislation that could essentially not allow options for people, medical assistance in dying. Sounds soft and gentle and kind.
3: Yeah, so one of the things that comes to mind, and that is difficult. I think it's worth acknowledging that it's a really, right. really difficult issue, and it's hard for us to talk about it when we're not in that situation. So that is one thing that is worth thinking about. We're not in that situation. I don't know what that's like. Right. However, just because we're not in that situation doesn't change what's true and what's not. It right. doesn't change the dignity and worth of the human individual. And the thing you mentioned about, you know, going inside these individual situations, if we look at the Netherlands, what we've seen is a lot of coercion. Mm. We've seen so much coercion to the point where sometimes these people aren't even the ones making their own decisions for themselves. The families are jumping in and saying, well, we're going to make this. We don't know. We might be pressuring this person into this. It's also worth it for medical institutions to be able to take care of the problem and not have to worry about caring for people and putting more money into
0: that. They're expensive.
3: They're expensive. They even got to a point in the Netherlands where some elderly people were carrying around anti-euthanasia cards to make sure, let it be known, I don't want to participate in this at all. And so that's a really big slippery slope to the point where, like, we have to understand there's already coercion that's going on.
0: So, John, you can hear these gentlemen talking, and you might, if you're just tuning in, say, oh, but they're just, you know, this is the Pennsylvania Family Institute. They always go there. They're always alarmists. They're always saying the slippery slope, it's going to happen. And generally, they're right on where the slope is headed. How do you help people understand that a person who cannot speak, who does not have anything to contribute to society, has any value or worth, especially when there's an enormous insurance bill, a copay, a big price tag attached with preserving their life?
4: Yeah, and I appreciate, you know, the people grappling with this, how difficult it is, right?
0: Yeah.
4: But for Christians... You know, let's just ground this in the foundation of Christianity. Our God loved us so much that he became human. Mm-hmm. And he lived with our human frailties to the point where he was able to be killed. Mm. But the beauty of Christianity is that when he rose from the dead, mm-hmm. it really represents the fact that we both have a body and a soul, and that soul's immortal. Hmm. So as Christians, our focus is to be on the soul and the part that's going to live forever. And it's very clear in that framing, in that very specific Christian framing.
0: So take it out of the Christian framing and then put your hat on as the Secretary of Corrections, who had to deal with the preserving life of people that society generally...

0: my situation is often how we approach these public policy issues. And I can imagine some people right now who are saying that, who are looking like, you don't get it. You don't get how complex this is. And I don't have the resources, and I don't have the manpower, and I still have to work. And my mother, my father, my uncle, my grandfather wants to die with some dignity. Why can't you let him have that and have some measure of control over life?
1: So those are the challenging things that's been recognized by all the panelists here, that those are challenging things. Those arguments in favor of so-called compassion sort of tend to win the day in some of these places where they've enacted this. But the guardrails that need to be put in place, the situations of the slippery slope are real. We see it in Canada, where 5% of the deaths in Canada are now because of physician-assisted
0: 5%.
1: Suicide. Right. And in every jurisdiction where they have legalized physician-assisted suicide, they have not seen a reduction in suicide rates, but actually an increase in suicide rates. So when the society chooses death, and then the coercion that comes into place, elderly people are viewed as excess baggage that we need to get rid of, and that's the real challenge here.
0: Caleb, your generation is thinking a lot about issues right now, and they're thinking a lot about where they're going to stand. And I think there's often a reluctance in people kind of under the age of 30 to make judgment calls on things like this. When I hear you, you're making very direct, pointed, grounded arguments that are connected to a value system. How do you make these arguments in a world that doesn't agree with your set stated principles and values?
2: Well, if we don't have some level of acknowledging what a human being is worth, we're going to devolve into chaos as a society. We have to have some level of understanding of what dignifies and why a human being is valuable. And so the Bible talks about that, but also, I mean, so we talk about in Genesis the dignity of human life. We talk about, you know, in Psalms talks about God numbering our days and God being in control of that. And kind of, Michael, sort of to what you talked about as well, I mentioned this before, is just because there is a certain situation where someone says you don't know what that's like doesn't change what is good and right to something being wrong or vice versa. Right, and so that's the really important thing to understand. It's the same issue with when we talk about abortion, right? Just because there is a situation that we don't know what it's like, or just because I'm a man, you're a woman, or whatever, that doesn't change what's right and wrong. And so the really important thing we need as a society to get back to understanding what the value of human beings. We're made in the image of God. There's dignity and inherent value, and what we should be doing is not seeking to eliminate and erode that value, but using the technology we have, palliative care, and actually trying to ease the pain of these people, and not eliminating that dignity.
0: Well, that'll be the final word today. PAFamily.org, a white paper, some resources on this issue. I hope if people haven't taken a stand on the issue, at least that they begin to ask the hard question. So thank you, gentlemen, very much. Well, coming up on Morning Light, Kavod is a family-friendly performing arts theater that produces live Christian entertainment, Broadway-style musicals, plays, dramas, and holiday shows. Deborah speaks with the executive director and founder. Up next, you're watching Morning Light right here on Lighthouse TV.
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9: 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Kavod Performing Arts has been in Lancaster County for more than 20 years.

0: 20 years. Joining us is the executive director and founder, Connie Diener, and assistant artistic director of dance, Meredith Vieira. Thank you both for being with us.
1: Thank you for having us.
0: Connie, tell us about Kavod Performing Arts.
1: Sure. Well, Kavod means the glory of God in Hebrew, and we are there just to give God the glory, to be able to share His love, His goodness through the arts. And we offer over 150 classes a week in two different locations, three buildings, where kids come together, adults, families, to learn and to learn with excellence at the same time giving glory to the Lord.
0: So how did it come about? You've been around for a number of
1: years. Yeah, right. A long time. Over, like, just been 21 years now that my daughter and I together really felt like we wanted to do something with excellence and to be able to marry excellence along with Jesus and just representing who He is in all that we do. And so, yeah, we offer lots of classes in all different genres of dance and theater and music and along with the theater as well.
0: And you've grown since you started.
1: Yeah, we have. It's been quite a journey. We are nonprofit, 501c3. So it has been really awesome to see what the Lord has done. It's only through Him that we've been able to expand quite rapidly here, especially in the last 5 years.
0: So tell us, how do you weave the gospel into your classes?
1: Yeah, sure. I really feel really what my heart has been and our passion of our staff as well and our leaders is to really bring the gospel through who we are. So as teachers, our teachers love Jesus. And for example, they open in prayer every class. And just by living it and being available, and we have a cafe where the kids hang out, the parents and the families hang out. There's plenty of opportunity to pray with the students. But I'm just a firm believer. We don't have scriptures like hanging at every corner, even though we're clearly faith-based. But we are there to just be who we are and to love the kids and value them as Christ values them, and we've just seen such huge results from that.
0: Meredith, talk to us about the classes that you teach.
2: Yeah, I have the joy and honor to teach classes from ages like 6 up until 70. I teach some worship dance classes, modern ballet, point, and I direct our teen outreach group as well, City Light. It's just my joy to be able to create a safe space through Kavod for the students to grow and learn in their technique and their artistry and expression. Yeah.
0: I know that my daughter was in dance when she was younger, and at the end there was a recital.
2: Yeah.
0: So how does it work? Do you have a recital as well?
2: Yes, we do. Because we have so many classes, we actually have three giant recitals coming up in a couple of weeks in June. And they're going to be at the Lancaster Mennonite High School. And so the kids and the adults through all ages get to just showcase what they've been learning in their classes each year.
0: Yeah, that is wonderful. Yeah. That's always such an exciting time to see how your child has grown as far as dance is concerned. So how do you share the gospel, and what is the reaction that you receive from students in your class?
2: That's a great question. Yeah, I think a lot of the families at the studio are Christian families, and so the students are very receptive and eager to engage with the gospel in classes. And in worship classes, we'll do Bible studies and worship prompts based out of scripture. And then in our technique classes, I think, as Connie was saying, just bringing that value over them, because sometimes the dance world can be a harsh place where you feel beat down or criticized, or you have a comparison, insecurity. And so our heart is really to be able to breed excellence as well as valuing the individual and nurturing them in their heart and their spirit as they're growing, and just in their identity. And so, yeah, the kids, even if one gets injured during the class maybe or is feeling, hurt or sick that day, the kids are so quick to rally around and pray for that student. And as teachers, we want to emulate that as well, to just be a community and be there for one another through that. Yeah,
0: you're right. This is not something that you would expect to see in a dance studio.
1: For sure.
0: Oh, my goodness. Meredith, talk about the summer program. You have a busy summer coming up.
2: Yes, we do. all throughout July, we have many different opportunities for kids and for adults and things as well. And so we have two summer camps for children, one at our Mannheim location and one in New Holland as well. And so we have Beautifully and Wonderfully Made in Mannheim, and that's primarily for little girls, like ages 3 to 8. And at all of our camps, we do crafts, we do different styles of dance, we do Bible story time, and they do get to have a showcase at the end as well of the week. And then in New Holland, we have Once Upon a Kingdom, and that's for boys and girls up to ages 12. And then as well, we have our summer dance intensive for a little bit stronger technique development, where we have guest faculty come in from around the country, and that is for ages 10 and up. Yeah.
0: Oh, yeah, so very exciting. So many different opportunities.
2: Yes, yeah.
0: Now, Connie, you also have a very special camp, Camp Create. Talk to us about
1: that. Yeah, that is really just one of my favorite camps that we have, and it's for teens and adults with intellectual disabilities. Mm-hmm. And so we have different ones from Down syndrome to where they can't speak, but they can express themselves. And so we have a camp in the evenings for them for 1 week, as well as we have a program for them all school year as well that they can attend a class. And just valuing them and loving on them and mixing them in with our student body, you know, with the other students has been really an important value of ours, so they can see that, hey, these kids and adults, they have something to offer too, and that they feel that love and that acceptance of Jesus.
0: And why is it important to have a camp like this? Why did you decide to do this?
1: Well, I feel like there's so much of that, a need in the artistic community that's, it's not out there, it's not made available for them, that often they get slighted or there's not programs that are geared towards them. And so having something like this for them has just been a really big plus for them. And we have them in the recital, and when they dance, I don't think there's a dry eye in the whole place. It just really helps you appreciate life and really who they are.
0: And what is the reaction that you receive from them?
1: Oh, they just are, this is their dance studio, they say. And this is my dance studio. And they have fallen in love. They're just really lovely, lovely people. And so they're always giving us hugs. They just bring, they bring a joy to us as well as really what it does for them in their own lives.
0: Mm-hmm. So let's talk about the summer musical that you're going to be working on.
1: Yeah. So we're doing Shrek Jr. It's actually a camp. That camp is full. It's a two-week camp during the day. And so they put up a show in 2 weeks with full costumes and lighting and sound in our theater. And then we have performances on the weekend. And so anyone can come and see the show. But it's such an amazing show. Our staff, our volunteers do such a good job, again, valuing each person, changing the culture of the arts, and just loving on them and seeing how that produces such amazing fruit in their lives.
0: Mm-hmm. And because of the overwhelming response, you're expanding. Tell
1: we
0: us
1: are.
0: About that.
1: Yeah, we're excited. We are adding 6,000 square feet into Mannheim in our location. We have 6,000 square feet there now. And so right next door, it's actually knocking out the wall between the two spaces and adding a black box theater that seats 120. And then also a studio, which changes into an acro studio. We also have another dance studio and private lesson rooms, a foyer, for concessions. And again, our heart is to serve the community and to really bring people together to really see how God can really influence us through the arts. And, you know, our kids, our families say, these are my people. I found my place. Mm-hmm. Because so many times I feel in the world or in schools that the artistic people get overlooked. They beat to a little bit different drum, but they're amazing. And so we honor them and value them and give them a place to create.
0: Oh, wonderful. Mm-hmm. What type of impact has Kavod had on your families?
1: Yeah, that's such an overwhelming question in a way, because we've seen so much that has happened through the years. We even have students that went on to college and come back and are teaching for us. They just want to give back to the community. But I feel like it has spread far beyond our walls, which is really the heart, is, you know, we do missions trips once a year. We do a summer camp in different countries, where we take a team over. But giving that influence that goes beyond us, that they can go on and do even greater things. They may even go on, not even do the arts, but they've, something has been planted inside of them, and we've just seen that just grow, and has been really effective in our community, in our families.
0: And how about for you, Meredith? How has this impacted the people that you've worked with?
2: Yeah, I feel emotional even just thinking about it. I think just seeing firsthand the way that the Lord can bring healing, and belonging and redemption through art and through movement, just getting to see the students have personal breakthroughs, or being able to share the gospel, you know, through movement and through storytelling in that way is so powerful. And I think art sort of like breaks down those barriers that we can sort of build up, and just seeing the families, yeah, really find a community, as you said, that they feel as though they can belong, and just the healing that I've been able to see that bring to young girls or teenage girls, you know, struggling with insecurities, or, you know, moms who didn't have the opportunity to dance when they were young, and now they want to invest in that, and just being able to find a place to do that, yeah.
0: That is wonderful. Thank you both for being here and sharing this with us.
1: Yes, thank you for having us.
0: To learn more about Kavod and their summer camp program, visit kavod.org. Stay with us. We're back right after the break.

0: Welcome back. Well, Elon Musk, you know him. He's backing technology connecting the human brain to computers. He's been a busy man lately. His plan? Well, restore partial vision to the blind and then to restore speech to the vocally impaired. Now, the technology isn't quite there yet. There's still a lot of development and testing, but participants in human trials so far have been able to play games and type just by the act of thinking. Now, Mr. Musk is a pretty creative force. Some would say a disruptive force, a revolutionary in the areas of exploration, the car industry, even government. He's upended all of those things. But he calls this latest innovation Jesus-level technology. Interesting choice of words. But what Musk, I think most of us miss about the miracles of Jesus, is the physical healing part. Those physical conditions weren't the most important piece of his ministry here on earth. It was the healing of the soul. That's why he came. Forgiveness, restoring a world ravaged by sin. That's what he did. And then giving life, life itself, to the dead. He that believeth in me, though he were dead, yet shall he live, he promised. Elon's technology, no matter how next level, doesn't really come close to the power of the man who even today is bringing people back to life. I know many of you have experienced that healing power. For Deborah and the entire Morning Light team, I'm Jeff Coleman. Thanks for watching today. Take a minute to check on your neighbors. Pray for our troops. Don't forget to vote on this important primary day. Polls are open until 8 p.m. Then let's plan to meet back here again, God willing, tomorrow morning.
1: There has been a huge cultural shift in the United States. More than half of the United States are now non-Christians. The whole Christian landscape of our country is shifting. What does that mean for us? What does it look like for us to bring Jesus into our own backyard? What does it look like to join him on his mission of restoration in the world around us?

Strangely enough, in today's polarized world, the word truth often triggers a chain reaction of mutual distrust and misunderstanding. Our secular society tells us that there is no absolute truth, and that you can have your truth and I can have my truth, and it really doesn't matter. In today's program, our guest will reveal why it absolutely does matter, and that we all need to stand firm on what is important. Coming up on today's edition of Origins, There Is No Truth Debunked with Carl Kirby.

0: Hello, welcome to Origins. I'm Ray Heiple. We have a great show for you today. Our guest, Carl Kirby, is a much sought-after speaker, both in the United States and abroad. Carl worked as an air traffic controller for over 24 years before going into full-time ministry. He was a founding member of Answers in Genesis before co-founding Reasons for Hope. His passion is to reach people with biblical truths, providing knowledge and reasons why we can trust God and His Word. Thanks for being on the program, Carl.
1: Thanks, Mr. Ray.
0: There is no truth debunked.
1: Yes.
0: I want to hear this one because this is something that we're very much concerned about on Origins.
1: Well, in our world today, that's kind of what we hear. It's like, you got your truth, I got my truth, we all got our own truth. And so how do we deal with that? And that's kind of what I'm trying to address in this topic. We're going to start off in the scripture in John 1:14 and see what God has to say here. And the Word became flesh and dwelt among us, and we have seen His glory. Glory as of the only Son from the Father, full of grace and truth. So biblically, according to God, there is truth. I read this book a long time ago, found some statistics that kind of concerned me. The day America told the truth. So according to the research done there, adults, 91% lie regularly, 92% lie to save face, 98% lie not to offend people. Well, that's a lot of lying. But what about the middle and high schoolers? Well, 92% lie to their parents each week. 73% say they lie weekly. 91% are satisfied with their character. So that is a whole lot of lying.
0: Yeah.
1: And I'll never forget, I was watching this show, and I'm not recommending it, but I saw this show and I saw a clip from it. It's a TV show called House. He's an atheist doctor and pretty nasty guy, but during the show, he made this comment, and I'll share that with you.
2: It's the basic truth of the human condition that everybody lies. The only variable is about what.
1: So, if everybody lies, does truth matter? And I put it like this. I can prove to you that it does. I want you to imagine, Mr. Ray, that you're riding a bike home one night. You're a young man, and the police come after you, and you don't want to be stopped, so you take off. But they catch you, and then they search your bag. And inside of your bag, they find a white powdered substance. You say it's not drugs. They say it's drugs. You say it's not drugs. They say it's drugs. They test it. It comes back positive for cocaine. You now go to jail, and I'm talking like the worst jail that there is. Matter of fact, it's so bad, you don't have money to get out of jail, that after a period of time, in order to get out of this jail, you say you're guilty so that you can be sent to prison for 15 years. They retest the white powdered substance, and it wasn't drugs. Do you think in that instance truth matters?
0: Yes, absolutely.
1: It's a real story. This young man was sentenced to prison for 15 years for powdered milk.
0: Wow.
1: So truth matters. Everybody knows truth matters. No matter how much we want to say we don't believe it, it does matter. And so we have to address it and we have to go after it. Look, when I read in Scripture, I read in John 18:36. Well, I'm going to do something. I'm not going to read it for you. I want to show one of our debunked videos because I love to just address these things sometimes animated, fast-paced, to go after younger generation. So let's see what God has to say about truth in John 18:36, in part, using our debunked video, debunking the claim that there is no truth, debunked.
0: Let's do it.
1: All right.
3: A telling thing happened a while back when Jesus was standing in front of Pontius Pilate. It's right here in the Bible, John 18:36. Jesus says to him, "For this purpose I was born, and for this purpose I have come into the world, to bear witness to the truth. Everyone who is of the truth listens to my voice." Now, Pilate says this. Wait for it. He says, "What is truth?" Shabam! There it is. The big kahuna, the spicy enchilada, the fizzy lifting drink, the question of the ages, and it's not much different today, which is why you hear claims like, "It's true for you, but not for me," or "There is no truth," or "Truth is relative, bro," or the ever so popular "Speak your truth." Now, these things all sound nice and sweetie sweet, but what in the world do they mean? Well, let's take "It's true for you, but not for me." Now, in all honesty, doesn't the person who says this to you want you to believe what he's saying? He's assuming that his relativistic claim is universally true, right? everything is relative, I guess, except his relativism. Now, if something can only be true for me, which it can't, then it doesn't apply to you or anyone else, so what's the point in saying it? But if it is true for everyone, then the claim is wrong, because it's only claiming to be true for me and not for you. Get it? Okay, maybe it's not clear right this second, but things that contradict themselves, like this claim, cannot be true. What about the claim there is no truth? Oh, yet another statement that demolishes itself by its own standard. After all, is that claim true? If so, it's wrong. If the claim is not true, then it's true that the statement there is no truth is not true, which means there is truth, which makes the claim false. Moving on to the popular speak your truth. I gotta ask you in all seriousness, is there really your truth and my truth? Truth is what is. It corresponds to reality. It's black and white, either or, fact kind of stuff, right? Tiny Tammy tossed the toy pterodactyl tenderly into the Thames that Tuesday, or she didn't. It's pretty simple, really. Truth is truth, and it doesn't change with a pronoun. Now, you might disagree and throw your hands up in objection, that is, until, of course, you are on the receiving end of a lie. I'm sorry, somebody else's truth that contradicts reality. Let's say you deposited $100 into the bank yesterday, but the banker's truth is that you didn't. Your sweet hundo, gone.
4: Oh, no.
3: Let's say you got every answer on every test right, but the teacher's truth is that you flunked the whole grade. Now, you have to repeat it. Your summer, gone. See, I think you get it. And I think you'd be fighting pretty hard for the truth, you know, the thing that corresponds to reality in those specific scenarios, because lies, I'm sorry, other people's truths that aren't true, have huge consequences. Relativism is not only flawed, it's unlivable and unsustainable. And let's be honest, nobody wants a relative answer when they ask a real question, especially if it's directions to a gas station when you have to go to the bathroom. But wait a second, what if I say my favorite candy is M&M's and you say your favorite candy is Snickers? See, what's true for me is not true for you in that sense, right? Well, actually, wrong. See, I'm saying it's true that my favorite candy is M&M's, and you are saying it's true that your favorite candy is Snickers. We're simply stating the truth about our preferences. Now, you got to watch out for preferences, beliefs, and opinions trying to sneak their way into truth's exclusive club. After all, you can prefer that you have a blue hat when you only have a white one, but it doesn't change the facts. You can believe the moon is made out of cheese, but it doesn't make it true. And it might be your opinion that 5 plus 5 is actually 13, but you'd be wrong. See, tricky word games don't change the truth. They get you nowhere. As Double Dubs would say, you get nothing. You lose. Good day, sir. But what about morality? Ah, that's the big one. One person thinks it's wrong to commit adultery, and another thinks it's not. So the one might say, I'm glad you have your truth, baby, but it doesn't work for me. First of all, what you think about the truth doesn't change it. A thing is either true or not, even moral duties and obligations. Second, truth is not dependent on the subject, that is, you or me. It's objective. So whether it works for us or not doesn't change what's actually true. Third, since these two claims are in direct opposition to one another, only one can be true. This is the irrefutable, unstoppable, unbreakable, incontrovertible law of non-contradiction smashing through the nonsensical, irrational, and weak wall of hocus-pocus relativism. And, curiously, here we are today right where Pilate was, having to deal with the one who calls himself the way, the truth, and the life, claiming that no one gets to the Father, that is God, except through him. That's either true or it's not. And we can either deal with it head-on, or we can, like Pilate and like Romans declares, suppress the truth and unrighteousness, which leads us to make claims like, what's true for you is not for me. Truth is relative. There is no truth, etc., etc., all of which heretofore have been debunked. Adios.
1: And that, Mr. Ray, is the question of the ages.
0: Well, let's look at it a little bit more closely up at the board.
1: Okay, let's do that. So the first thing that I think we have to do, Mr. Ray, is we have to have a definition for truth, because unless we know what it is, we can't know how to deal with it. So let's go and get a dictionary definition for truth. All right? Truth is being in accord with fact or reality. Now, me personally, I'm going to focus on this second one because I think this is such a good one. Fidelity to an original or standard. So what this is telling us is that if we want to know if something is true or not, we need what is called a standard referent. Now, I don't know if you've ever heard that term or not, but if you're like me, when I first heard it, I was like, what is a standard referent? So I had to look up and I found a dictionary definition. A standard referent is, in physical science, a common or standard referent is needed to begin the study of the physical universe. And I'm going to say that the same thing is true when it comes to the moral universe. We need to have something by which we can judge what we think by. And unfortunately, we live in a world that really is struggling with this concept. We do this man on the street stuff. I've got this interview here with a young person out on the street, and I'll share that with you.
5: What do you think truth is?
6: I don't know, honestly.
5: You don't know?
6: No.
5: What does the word truth mean to you?
6: Something, I mean, it has its variations. Truth can be something that, like, like you're okay with, like if I tell you that color is red, like okay, like I'm okay with that and I believe in it.
5: We all agree.
6: Yeah, something that we can all agree on.
5: Something that we all agree on.
6: And they give you like a sense of relief.
1: So I want you to think about that, Mr. Ray. If truth is something that we can all agree on, we got a problem.
0: Yes.
1: Because, I mean, let's go to the typical church. We're not even going to agree on everything within our own church, even in our own families. So that cannot be a good definition for truth. We need to have that standard reference. So let's just kind of dig deeper. Is it important to have that standard reference? And here's research that I found that absolutely drove home the point that yes, it is. When youth do not accept an objective standard of truth, they're more likely to. 36% more likely to lie to a parent, 48% more likely to cheat on an exam, 2 times more likely to try to physically hurt someone, 3 times more likely to use illegal drugs, and 6 times more likely to attempt suicide. So by not having a standard referent, there are major problems. We need something by which we can judge to know if something is true or not. And so yes, it's vitally important that we have a standard referent.
0: Yeah, it sounds like truth matters. It's even a life-saving issue.
1: Absolutely. I mean, 6 times more likely to commit suicide? And think of it, that's the number one. Well, people say number two, but they now classify suicide as an accident. Accident is the number one killer of teenagers today. So as a minimum, it's the number two killer of our teens today. There is a drastic need for truth. And so let me kind of illustrate it like this. I try to keep it simple. How tall am I?
0: 6'2"?
1: No, I'm sorry. You're very incorrect. I'm actually 12 foot tall.
0: Okay.
1: Would you accept that?
0: No.
1: Why not?
0: Well, unless foot means something different for you than it means for me or for the standard in Washington, D.C.
1: Well, let me prove to you that I'm 12 foot tall because I just so happen to have my ruler right here, Mr. Ray, and I want you to see. And if you look very closely, there's even a little seal stamped on there, a seal of approval. And there's my ruler. And when I measure myself, I'm 12 foot tall. What's wrong with that?
0: Well, the ruler is not the right standard.
1: It's the perfect standard. I made it myself. I do this to the kids all the time. Who do you think you are, you closed-minded, intolerant, bigoted, opinionated dick? You're trying to jam your ruler down my throat. I know what you're thinking. That's too cheap to be a real ruler. So guess what? Oh, yes, you're going to love this. I even have a wooden ruler.
0: Wow.
1: All 12 inches with the seal of approval. Now, you're not going to accept that either, are you?
0: Especially if you're building my house.
1: Oh, see, here we go. You see, what you are telling me is that you want me to use this ruler. Am I right?
0: Yes.
1: Why?
0: Well, because that's what a foot actually is.
1: How do you know that?
0: That's the standard for a foot.
1: How do you know that?
0: Well, that's what I was taught.
1: Okay, I was raised that this is a foot, and I believe it with all my heart. I'm totally sincere, and I'm totally wrong.
0: Yeah.
1: You see, if we want to know which ruler is correct, what do we need to do? We need that standard reference. So what do? Well, here's how you do it. We have our rulers, and we can decide which one is correct by going to a very simple place. We have our definition, fidelity to an original or standard. We're going to get on an airplane, and you know what we're going to do? We're going to fly over to Paris. Because outside of Paris, there is a facility that has all of the official weights and measures. And when we get there, we will take our two rulers and we will compare them. And I'm going to make this very, this is really good, to the golden ruler. You should be very impressed.
0: Yes.
1: The golden ruler.
0: The golden ruler.
1: We're going to compare our two rulers to the golden ruler. And then we will figure out which one is correct. But I know what you're thinking, Mr. Ray, because I'm thinking it too. I don't want a long airplane ride. I don't want to go to Paris, okay? Then we're going to go right outside. In Maryland, there's a National Institute of Standards and Technology, and we will take our rulers there, and we will compare them to the standard referent. And which one bears up? The one that you were raised with and trained with? Yes, but not because you were raised with and trained with it, but because when it was compared to the standard referent, it measured up. Because, as I said before, let's imagine that I was raised all my life that these rulers were correct. And by the way, it's not a democracy either. Well, more people believe this ruler than your ruler. Oh, okay, guess what? I'm going to go to the carpenters. I'm going to go to the people that lay carpet. Everybody that gets paid by the foot, and I'm going to ask them, which ruler do you like? And which ruler will win?
0: Well, if they get paid by the foot, they're going to want the smaller one.
1: See, that's why we have to have a standard reference. We have to have some place by which to know that something is accurate or not. And it can't be our feelings. It can't be our opinions. It can't be what we were raised with. We need the standard reference. Now, Mr. A., that golden ruler is very important when it comes to the physical world, but I think we need one when it comes to the other world, the spiritual world, because these rulers, we know which one is right by having that golden ruler. So we also know which is right because we have a ruler. And as a Christian, what is the standard by which we can know what is right or wrong?
0: It's the Word of God.
1: It's the Word of God. And if we don't trust the Word of God, if it is not the Word of God, we have nothing. Because now it's your opinion, my opinion, and this is the world that we live in. Everybody is holding up their own rulers and fighting and arguing about which ruler is correct. Christian, we have to be unified in this area. 400,000 churches, as we've talked about in other episodes. 400,000 churches. 176, quote-unquote, Christians in America. And if we could get unified on the fact that God's Word is true and trustworthy from the beginning, it would change everything that we see. This is the ultimate battle. Jesus said unto him, I am the way, the truth, and the life. No man comes unto the Father but by me. And if that is true, which it is, because it comes from God our Father, if we can trust that, then we can also trust where he talks about all these other issues that we're being confronted with. You know, I just think that we need to put application to this because we hear this all the time, that all religions are the same. And are they? Let's take what we hear from a Buddhist, and he says, all religions are like different cars all moving in the same direction. People who don't see it have no light in their hearts. You know what I find is an interesting tool that the world will use against us, Mr. Ray? You're the problem. If you can't see this, then you're the problem. And this is used against us in a big way. Because it's you Christians, you are the problem. And if you don't see it from my perspective, then you're the problem. But what if your perspective is incorrect? We have to ask that. We have to challenge that. Let's go to another one. See what we hear. All religions are the same. There is no conflict. This is something we must emphasize. We must consider the question of religious diversity from this viewpoint. And when we do, we find no conflict. Why do I have to accept it from your viewpoint? We have to ask that. Why? What if your viewpoint is wrong? And this is an interesting one as well. All religions are one. They teach a divine life. I respect saints and prophets of all religions. I respect all religions, all cults, all faiths, and all creeds. I serve all, love all, mix with all, and see the Lord in all. So he sees the Lord in everything except the poor Bengal tiger that he kills so that he can sit on its skin.
0: You know, and the funny thing is, what if my religion says all religions are different? All religions are not the same. All creeds are different. I mean, there's no place for it in your
1: it
0: thing.
1: It doesn't work. I'll tell you what I do. We do the debunk videos. All roads lead to God. Please download the app. Watch them on there. Number 17 is very powerful. But for time, I just thought I'd give you a simple illustration. Okay, Mr. Ray, you didn't know this, but we're going to go to dinner tonight. And on our table, I've already got this prepared. We've got these white six granular substances that we're going to put on the table. You ready?
0: Sounds good.
1: All right. Would you put substance number one on your meal tonight?
0: Well, that kind of looks like salt, and that's really the only thing I want to put on my meal usually. So, I'd try number one.
1: Well, I'm sorry, Mr. Ray, because now you're dead, because arsenic, even though it may look like salt, is going to kill you. So I don't even need to ask you the rest of these, because number two will kill you as well. Lead nitrate is going to kill you, as well as number three, zinc nitrate will kill you, as well as number four, sodium chloride. Every one of those, whether you like them, whether they look good to you or not, will kill you. Only number six, which is truly salt, will not kill you.
0: And it doesn't matter how I feel, what anybody else says, what I think might be the best way, what I was raised, my body's always going to respond the same way.
1: This is the truth. Even though things may look alike, that little bit of difference will destroy you. You see, I think we need to, as Christians, be very careful with that. God tells us in 1 Corinthians 15, now if Christ is proclaimed as raised from the dead, how can some of you say that there is no resurrection of the dead? But if there is no resurrection of the dead, then not even Christ has been raised. And if Christ has not been raised, then our preaching is in vain and your faith is in vain. If that is not true, guess what? God tells us who we really are. In this verse here in 1 Corinthians, he says, if in Christ we have hope in this life only, we are of all people most to be pitied. because if his word is not true, we are to be pitied.
0: Carl, I have to stop you right there. We're going to be right back after these messages. Stay with us.

0: the right to play on any playing field. You have earned it. The right to hold a job. You have earned it. The right to study in any school. You have earned it. The days of separation and segregation are over.
1: On the next episode of Above the Noise, we're going to discuss suicide. I know it's a taboo subject. I know many of you who may be listening may have faced it. I'm blessed to have with me Miss Karen Freeman, good sister, who has walked through this with her husband Paul and her sons. And I would trust that what she is going to say would impact you greatly as she looked to God and He delivered her from this difficult situation. Join us for that episode.
2: Back to Origins. We're talking to Carl Kirby, who's been sharing about No Truth Debunked. Carl, we've covered some really important things that I think are in the culture. They're embedded in people's thinking. This idea that either truth is relative or truth is the most liked thing or truth is my truth versus your truth. But, you know, you've been showing that that can't work. We can't live that way.
3: Right. Well, the bottom line, I think we can say, is that truth matters. I think we've been able to show that. And so because truth matters, here's what I think we need to do. I'll give you some take-home points as we wrap this episode up. And thank you for letting me be with you, Mr. Ray.
2: Sure.
3: Point number one, because truth matters, the first thing that we have to do is we have to own it. I want you to think about it. We cannot get into heaven riding on grandma and grandpa's coattails. This is a personal relationship with the Lord Jesus Christ. We have to own it. When I read in the scripture in Philippians 2:12, I see, therefore, my beloved, as you have always obeyed, so now not only as in my presence, but much more in my absence, work out your own salvation with fear and trembling. This is vitally important. We have to own it. Anything worth anything, you and I both know it's worth working for. So own it. Get out and dig into it for yourself. Second point is we need to search for it. Look, if something is very important, we will make the effort to go out and dig to find out if what is being taught me is true or not. We can't just sit and take these things in anymore. I mean, think of what God tells us in 2 Timothy 2:15. What does He say to do? He says to study. We're to study to show ourselves approved. And that means we've got to work. But I also like this in Acts 17:11. Remember the Bereans who weren't Christians? They weren't Christians. They gave us the example on how we're to study. Here comes Paul, superstar apostle of the day, right? Dude writes half the New Testament. He comes in and he's preaching. And what do these non-Christians do? They take what he said, they examine it, and they do it daily. You want to have an approach on how to know if something is true or not? I think the Bereans give us a perfect example on how to do it. And the third thing that we need to do is critically evaluate the evidence. You see, this is a missing component in our world today, is critical thinking. Far too many times we just take, we just absorb, but we don't go beyond just the shallow veneer level. Christian, what we have is valuable, and I guarantee you that if you dig and get beyond that, you don't have to be afraid. It actually will embolden you in your faith. That's what happened with me. Once I learned that I could trust the Word of God, my faith blew up. God tells us in 1 Thessalonians 5:21, but test everything and hold fast what is good. You see, if we do those three things, I think you and I will be very encouraged in our faith, because Jesus had a lot to say about truth. He said that you shall know the truth and the truth shall set you free. And so that's what I would pray that we can do. So John 17:17 says, sanctify them in thy truth, thy word is truth. And that is true. Now, Mr. Ray, remember our quote from the beginning, everybody lies. And that's also true. And that's because we're all sinners. We need a Savior. His name is Jesus Christ.
2: Absolutely. I like to tell members of my church that anything that's true is not going to hurt your faith. It's not going to cause you to be stressed out that maybe the Bible... It's always going to back up God's Word.
3: Amen.
2: Because God's Word is true.
3: Amen.
2: And you've done a great job of showing that today. Well, thanks for being on the program,
3: thank
2: Carl.
3: You, Mr. Ray.
2: And I want to thank you for being with us. On today's program, we considered the current, really common view of truth which is relative to the person or to the situation. In other words, truth depends upon something other than what is actually real. The problem with this view, as we saw in our program, is that no one can truly live this way because reality will always force itself upon us. The truth is real, it's objective, and it's important, and we must live our lives according to it. We know that the Bible is true, and that the proof for that is all around us. If you enjoy Origins, we sure could use your help to keep this Creation Television program on the air. 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

Genesis 8:4 indicates that Noah's ark landed in the mountains of Urartu, known to us today as Ararat. There are many mountains in this region, so which one did the ark land on? On our next episode of Digging for Truth, Nate Loper joins us to discuss the site of Mount Judy, located in southern Urartu. 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

Mixed martial arts has exploded in popularity across America. For many young men, the cage has become more than a sport. It's about discipline, purpose, identity, the search to become stronger, physically, mentally, and even spiritually. And at the very same time, studies show more men are asking deeper questions about meaning, faith, and God. Tonight we'll introduce you to a man whose life, both inside and outside the cage, is pointing people to Jesus. Don't go away.

0: My guest tonight has one of the more unusual professional resumes you'll ever hear. He's an amateur mixed martial arts fighter, a sport that combines wrestling, boxing, jiu-jitsu, kickboxing, and other combat disciplines inside of a competitive cage. He's also a police officer with his local department, and recently he started enlisting others, better-known MMA fighters, to openly talk about their Christian faith through a movement called Roll with Jesus. Jeff Martin joins me tonight. Jeff, take us back to the years before MMA, before you put on the uniform. What was life like for you, and where did Jesus find you?
1: I grew up with a single mom. Life was a little rough. We were bouncing house to house. It was just kind of rough. I shouldn't say always rough, but it wasn't always the best. But I had a really amazing mom and a really great family, and we pushed through it. We got through it, and I'm here today.
0: Yeah, that's great. So what drove you to become a police officer?
1: I've always loved to help people. For some reason, I've always been able to connect with people really well. I've been able to just talk to people, relate, and it's just something that kind of just fell in my lap, and I decided I wanted to pursue it.
0: Yeah. And you're right there in the hometown where you grew up, and you're able to serve your neighbors. You know, and this is, for you, it's really about loving your neighbor like you love yourself.
1: 100%. Yeah. Yep. I try to treat everybody like I would want to be treated myself.
0: Yeah. Well, this is all exciting for us. I mean, I know there are a lot of people watching who have never before talked to anybody who is a mixed martial artist, you know, somebody who does that. I mean, it takes tremendous discipline, I'm sure. Do you have to be big to do that? Do you have to be big to be a mixed martial artist, or can you be any size?
1: Oh, no. I feel like the bigger you are, the harder it is. I feel like got a lot more muscle and a lot more cardio to go through. Honestly, like the part of the sport, jiu-jitsu, was made actually for the smaller guy, so it's great for everybody.
0: How'd you get started? What drew you to it?
1: Well, my whole life I've always been fighting, and I became a police officer and realized that I need to do something a little bit more to help myself and also more discipline in my life. So I decided to pick up jiu-jitsu in 2019. I boxed a little bit when I was younger, and ended up just falling into martial arts, loving it. And that's kind of where I'm at right now.
0: Wow. So, but you obviously, to do any of that, you've got to work out. I mean, you can't just, you don't come right out of your living room, you know, reading the comics to say, you know what, I think I'm going to be a mixed martial artist. Yeah. You won't last too long, probably, right?
1: No, it takes a lot of discipline, honestly. I mean, you got to watch the food you're eating. You got to make sure that you're doing the right things, getting enough sleep, making sure that you are resting well, because injuries come a lot, as I've fallen into a couple of injuries. But yeah, I mean, you really got to stay disciplined. And I, like you said, I am a Christian, and it kind of goes hand in hand together. You got to have discipline in everything you do in life.
0: Yeah. When did you become a Christian?
1: So I've been a police officer for 10 years now. I fell into some PTSD really bad. Actually ended up having 2 suicide attempts. And I ended up going to church one day. My friend is a pastor and reached out to me out of nowhere.